0: nominee, Dr. Annie Andrews?
1: Yes, I'd say whoever wins the Republican runoff tonight is probably going to be a strong favorite, although in a state that Donald Trump won by 18 percentage points in the 2024 election. Annie Andrews has more than $4 million in her campaign account, is a pediatrician that might

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3: Supported Darlene Graham over Norman in the runoff, along with Senator Tim Scott and President Trump. It looks like she's doing quite well in the early vote. She's also doing well in the Charleston area. Norman's support seems a bit more localized to his congressional district in the Charlotte suburbs and in strongly conservative Greenville and Spartanburg. There are a lot of Republican votes to be won there, and that's what's keeping him close. But he still has a long way to go to overcome this deficit against Darlene Graham.
4: Okay, Greg, good stuff. We'll leave it there. Thank you so very much. Bloomberg's Greg Giroux, senior reporter from Bloomberg Government, joining from just outside Washington, D.C. Quick update on market action. We'll begin with crude oil prices. They are in retreat right now, and indications the U.S. and Iran may be closer to some sort of solution on the Strait of Hormuz. Axios reporting that Secretary of State Marco Rubio has told allies the U.S. will not be initiating strikes against Iran, at least for now. He said the focus will be instead on using sanctions. And at the same time, earlier in the day, Iran and Oman reportedly discussed an interim framework aimed at resuming shipping through the Strait. The Oman news agency saying the initiative would establish a temporary joint maritime corridor, as well as a project for mine clearance as a way of restoring safe navigation. Now, in New York trading, WTI was down by more than 3%. We're off another 1.5% at the moment, just above $81. Canada now reciprocating with new tariffs and its trade war with the U.S. Today, Prime Minister Mark Carney unveiled levies on American steel and aluminum at a 50% rate. That matches what the U.S. has implemented. At the same time, there will be new Canadian tariffs on American-made milk, furniture, clothing and apparel, as well as video game consoles, smartphones, and other electronics. And Prime Minister Carney has also unveiled some new programs to support Canadian businesses hurt during this trade war. Right now in Tokyo, you've got a weaker Nikkei down about 0.5%. Meantime in Seoul, the Kospi rising nearly 0.2%. And in Sydney, the ASX 200 is up nearly 0.3%. Global news, 24 hours a day, and whenever you want it, with Bloomberg News Now. I'm Doug Krisner in New York, and this is Bloomberg.
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7: I'm Stephanie Flanders, and you're listening to a portion of this week's Trumponomics podcast on Bloomberg Radio. Today, we're talking about Japan, the yen, and why the rest of the world should care, with Bloomberg senior economist Taro Kimura and Bloomberg senior editor Chris Anstey. I'm Stephanie Flanders, head of government and economics at Bloomberg, and this is Trumponomics, the podcast that looks at pretty much everything in the economic world of Donald Trump. Today, I wanted to take a bit of time to consider how the economic world of Donald Trump and the rest of us is being affected by what's happening in Japan, more particularly by what's been happening to Japan's currency. 5 years ago, 110 yen was worth a dollar. Today, that'll only get you 70 cents. Now, Japan's falling currency isn't the only reason why borrowing costs are going up everywhere. We've discussed before there are lots of long-term structural forces that are driving the cost of money higher everywhere. And it's not helped by the US government and lots of others borrowing a lot when their economies are not in recession. But the US Treasury Secretary Scott Bessent did care enough about the falling yen and its impact on markets to participate the other day in a joint intervention to shore up the currency. The first time the US has done this kind of thing in 30 years. So what's going on? After years of tackling falling prices, deflation, isn't it good news for everyone that Japan finally has a bit of inflation, even if that does mean a weakening currency? In these sultry August days, that seemed like just the kind of thicket of topics that we ought to be getting into on Trumponomics. And we have joining us from Tokyo,

0: Taro Kimura, Bloomberg's senior economist. He leads our research into Japan's economy, and he did previously work as an economist at the Bank of Japan. Taro, thank you so much for joining us.
1: Thank you for having me.
0: Now, I should say, unusually for Bloomberg economists, you are also something of a social media sensation. You do lots of things online, but how many people have now viewed your very serious Japanese monetary policy explainer from a year or so ago?
1: Yeah, thanks for mentioning that. My explainer for why Japanese monetary policy matters, exiting negative interest policy, I think it's watched nearly 4 million. At least above 3 million. I wasn't expected, but I'm super happy that people are interested in Japanese monetary policy.
0: It's interested, and we have to say just a little bit surprised. In Boston, we have Chris Adsty, who's a senior editor for Global Economic Coverage and much else. Chris, you're not as much of a social media star, but I think of you as a very kind of wise old hand on the interaction between global markets and the economy, and you have spent various chunks of your life in Japan. Thanks for joining.
2: Happy to be here.
0: Taro, this story I mentioned in passing, I mean, it begins with some good news for Japan, which is the return of inflation. Everywhere else, we've been feeling we had too much inflation and it was difficult to get rid of. But explain very briefly why Japan is different.
1: Japan had experienced something called lost three decades, which is basically after the huge asset price bubble collapsed in early 1990s. We had serious banking problem and corporates need to retrench and labor union stopped requesting higher wages in order to secure employment. That kind of equilibrium continued even after Japan is getting a better shape. And what changed was the war between Russia and Ukraine, which triggered a higher energy cost, which is very detrimental for a Japanese import cost. Corporates started to increase prices. And after corporates started to increase prices, the unions finally requested higher wages. And now we have a steady flow of inflation bolstered by higher wages. So now, for the first time in many people's lives, workers are starting to enjoy higher wages. And that's a good thing about inflation.
0: We have done episodes in the past when I was in Tokyo, and it was that crucial point about the wages that you could get a sort of short-term increase in imported inflation, but it was getting a sort of process of reflating the economy was taking a very long time because wages were still quite low. And everything that you've described has come with the arrival of a very kind of striking new prime minister, Sanae Takaichi, the first woman prime minister. She declared in Washington last year, Japan is back. The stock market has more than doubled since last year, which, you know, it had a very long time in the doldrums. So a chunk of the country is feeling good. Companies are feeling a bit more positive about the future. Is that right, Taro?
1: Yeah, generally, Takaichi started her tenure as a prime minister with a very, very large political support from voters. In the February lower house election, she made a historic win. And with that support at her back, she's proposing a very pro-stimulus policy, including a fiscal policy. She calls it responsible and proactive fiscal policy. The aim is forget about all the stimulus measure Japan has taken in the last three decades, you know, cash handouts or whatever, the measures to cope with crisis. What we are doing from now is rebuild our supply capacity and government commit to a long-term investment and crowd in private investment. I think the markets and including the voters liked the idea, and that's why the stock prices are buoyant. And what's also the characteristic of her policy stance is she doesn't like the Bank of Japan's rate hike, and that's making a weaker yen issue exactly right now.
0: Yeah, so I was going to ask you about that. So the byproduct of all this, although there's lots of positives, is you have a central bank and certainly a prime minister that's not very keen to see higher interest rates. But of course, we would normally see higher interest rates in the face of inflation. And without the higher interest rates, the yen doesn't look very attractive and it's falling. Is that the basic idea?
1: That's right. I think an underlying reason why yen is so weak is many market expects, even though Bank of Japan is in a tightening cycle, the lower rates compared to the other major economies is going on because of the tacit pressure from Takaichi government to the Bank of Japan.
0: And Chris, I didn't want to make you sound too old, but I did mention that you had had a long history of engagement with Japan. And you reminded us in the newsletter today that we have been here before, you know, periods where the yen was center stage and it was changing its value pretty quickly.
2: Yes, that's right. My first interaction with the yen was when I was a kid. Moved to Japan in 1985, just before the Plaza Accord, which the U.S. entered into with four of its allies to drive the dollar down. And so I saw my pocket money grow in dollar terms, at least, as the months went by and the yen started soaring. And as you mentioned, the intervention that Treasury Secretary Bessent engaged in on July 31st to buy the yen was the first such operation since 1998. And similarly, in 98, then Treasury Secretary Bob Rubin was essentially helping Japan at a time when he wanted to endorse economic changes there. So the big problem in Japan in 1998 was the financial system. And they made some pledges of righting the financial ship with the banks that were overloaded with all this bad debt from the burst bubble. And in this occasion, we see Bessent acting most probably to help encourage the Takaichi administration to let the Bank of Japan move a little faster on interest rates. Bessent has been concerned since last year that the Bank of Japan is behind the curve on fighting inflation. And this has resulted in periodic kerfuffles in the Japanese government bond market, which has spread over to the U.S. Treasuries market, which is what ultimately he cares about, and U.S. borrowing costs. So if he can engage in some yen buying here to stabilize the currency, stabilize global financial markets, it seems money well spent.
0: Yeah, so you talked about the Plaza Accord, and the Plaza Accord was about strengthening the yen. But now we've had, as I mentioned, we've had sort of a good 5 years where the yen has been weakening. It is something of a mixed picture, isn't it, in Japan in terms of how people feel about the falling currency? And I guess there's also some people who are not particularly happy to have inflation if their wages aren't going up.
1: Right. I think it's a very mixed story. It's really hard to say whether weaker yen is good or bad for the economy, because traditionally, Japan's large corporates are either exporters or very big FDI-er, which means, you know, spread the business all around the world. So weaker yen basically is good for profits for large corporates. And actually, the level of the profits is surging and registering history high. And I think Takaichi government basically thinks that's favorable.
0: Because all these profits you make overseas are suddenly worth a lot more in Japan.
1: That's right. That's right. If yen's got weaker. And another ambition of Takaichi is build up domestic supply capacity. So if there's a foreign company who are interested in investing in Japan, the weaker yen is good for them. So that's why Takaichi initially wasn't concerned about a weaker yen. But given the dollar yen getting closer to 164, which is, you know, the yen is weakest since the level of the Plaza Accord. So there's always a news headline saying the yen is 40-year low and that will accelerate inflation. So therefore, the inflation and a weaker yen is becoming easier to be on top of the political issue list.
0: Yeah. And Chris, just going back to that, you gave us the kind of historical sweep on these big interventions. And I guess we'll get into in a minute whether or not it could be as successful, this latest round of intervention, as that sort of Plaza Accord, that slightly more coordinated, more formal agreement. But there were some pretty unusual aspects of this intervention. We have as a Treasury Secretary someone who was a hedge fund trader, not someone who was sort of sitting in Goldman Sachs and elsewhere, and has got used to sort of making money off the yen and other things over the years. And the way this all went down was just both the tools and some of the sort of tricks around it were rather different than we've had in the past. Not least, he rather sort of obviously allowed journalists to see his notepad at one point before he'd done the intervention.
2: Yes, there was definitely a theatric quality, as you say, to this whole operation. Yes, there was a cabinet meeting actually out at Camp David where Bessent was sitting with his back to the reporters, and visible on his notepad was a to-do list that had one item: buy Japanese yen 5 to 10 billion.
0: Coming up, more from my conversation with Bloomberg senior economist Taro Kimura and Bloomberg senior editor Chris Anstey.
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5: Skies will be clear as we head through the evening and overnight hours. We'll drop into the lower 60s in the city, 55 to 60 in the suburbs. Mostly sunny Wednesday, high in the lower to middle 80s. Partly cloudy Wednesday night, low 60 to 65. Partly sunny Thursday, lower to middle 80s again. More clouds and sun, afternoon showers and thunderstorms Friday, high in the lower 80s. I'm Scott Kaplan with your three-day forecast on Bloomberg 92.9.
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20: I don't think Bessent is under any illusion that what he said would move the markets dramatically or change the course of the fiscal trajectory to say any of that sort. But for the gold investor, the answer was clear. The Fed cares about the rates and they might do something. And they don't know what they'll do. The bond market didn't move much, obviously reversed its course as well. Equity markets in general didn't move much, but the gold market reacted. And it's the gold bugs that are particularly sensitive to these sort of statements because of what they might mean in the future.
21: Well, Axel, talk to us a bit about this debasement trade and what we're seeing there right now and why.
20: Well, everybody works based on incentives, and governments are incentivized to spend money, and politicians are incentivized to win elections. They do that by not worrying about the deficit, and the gold investor says, hey, wait a second, maybe the interests of governments are not aligned with those of investors. And the one thing I think that hasn't gotten enough attention is Bessent has gotten a lot of heat for what he has said, but he's actually done, I think, the country a favor by putting the fiscal debate back on the agenda. Neither Republicans nor Democrats were talking about the deficit. He says a few words, and we all talk about deficits again. I think it's wonderful.
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0: I'm Stephanie Flanders, and you're listening to a portion of this week's Trumponomics podcast on Bloomberg Radio. Today, we're talking about Japan, the yen, and why the rest of the world should care with Bloomberg senior economist Taro Kimura and Bloomberg senior editor Chris Anstey. It's a difficult topic for people who are not used to thinking about big investment flows around the world. But just those numbers that Chris has referred to, the holdings that the Japanese have, the official holdings of US Treasury bonds. And of course, Japan as a whole has a lot of foreign assets it's built up, particularly in all these years where interest rates have been very low, where the economy has not been necessarily growing very fast. So what is the state of play with that? Why has Japan ended up with quite so many kind of assets abroad, and what's the possible implications if we continue to see that money flowing back now that things are looking a bit more upbeat in Japan itself?
22: That's right. I think the starting gun was Japan's stagnant economy back in the 1990s. And because of the weak domestic demand, the corporate started to seek for foreign markets. And then simultaneously, Japan's aging population gets more serious, and that leads to a problem of Japan's labor shortages. So I explained Japan's economy is gaining vigor. We have now inflation, which is regarded a good thing for Japan. But if the Japanese corporates, which earns a lot of money from weaker yen by via exports or a business abroad, if they try to invest domestically, they face labor shortages. So therefore, they can't find room to invest domestically. So they ended up continue to invest abroad. They continue to reinvest in like foreign factories or R&Ds. So that's going to creating a weaker trend in the yen. And also the Japanese government agreed with the Trump administration that the Japanese corporate is going to make a massive investment in the United States. That's going to also enhance the trend. So therefore, I think the stronger FDI, particularly towards the United States, is creating a structural selling pressure to the yen. That accounts a very large part of the yen weakness since 2022. And the question is whether the Japanese corporate is going to eventually invest back in Japan, repatriate back in Japan. And that's what Takaichi is trying to do. Japan's labor shortage is something like Japanese manufacturers have machines, but they don't have operators. Japanese corporates have trucks or taxis or buses, but they don't have drivers. And what Takaichi is trying to do is invest massively in physical AI so that the machine can operate without human. If that's going to be successful, the Japanese corporate's going to rethink. Probably there's room to invest back in Japan. And that's Takeuchi is wanting to do. But there are many risks. Whether such a government investment works or not is a billion dollar question.
0: It's so complicated because we're talking about these long-term structural things, or at least the sort of supply side forces with real companies in Japan having their profits abroad and they're keeping them abroad, and that inevitably then still sort of feeding the pressure on the currency because they're keeping the money outside of Japan. But on the other hand, lots of people listening will have heard about the carry trade and other things. There's been these kind of shorter term flows of investment, which have been for many, many years have been based on the assumption that Japanese interest rates were going to stay very low. And now potentially, if we really do have self-sustaining inflation in Japan, those interest rates are just going to keep going up, in theory, become a bit more normal relative to the rest of the world. Chris, this is something people have talked about over the years. So far, the transition has not been too bumpy. But as we move out of this very long-term regime for Japan, the deflation, the very low interest rates, how worried should we be that there's going to be some real bumps on the international markets as a result of that? Or have we already got through the worst, could you argue?
2: It's impossible to know, of course, and there aren't great data points on the extent of leverage trading in terms of borrowing cheaply in yen and parking it in higher yielding assets overseas. But what we do know is that the Bank of Japan over the past several years has moved from massive quantitative easing and sub-zero interest rates to quantitative tightening, shrinking their balance sheet rather than expanding it, and to positive interest rates with a 1% benchmark now that's the highest in decades. And what have we seen? There's been no major financial crisis. They've actually, I would argue, made the transition pretty well. The transition began under former Governor Haruhiko Kuroda. He started to normalize slowly but surely, and it's continued under Governor Ueda. And every once in a while during that process, people would say, you know, we don't understand Bank of Japan communications. They scale back their bond purchases, but they're saying they're still easing. I think that was all part and parcel of a calculated transition. I think the Bank of Japan was well aware of the danger of a huge unwinding of carry trades and the risk that that posed for the global financial system. And they were careful and measured in managing the transition. Now, that's left them arguably, including Treasury Secretary Bessent's view, a little behind the curve. But maybe we didn't want them to be ahead of the curve, because a dramatic transition from such ultra-stimulative monetary policies could have been quite disruptive. Let's see how we go going forward. What we do know is that there has been no financial crisis, and Japan has managed the transition reasonably smoothly.
0: So as Chris describes, maybe even though there has been this kind of recent concern or discussion around the yen and the intervention by the US, it could be that the yen falling is a lot easier to cope with than sudden interest rate increases in Japan, which would be such a jolt to all of these investment trades. Both of you, I guess we could argue, you know, the big picture here is not so much the yen or even the inflation in Japan. It's the fact that so many governments, Japan most of all, is sitting on so much debt relative to the size of its economy, and global bond markets are really waking up to that.
22: Right. Going back to the argument why inflation is good for Japan's economy, another reason is that inflation is good for debtor. It's going to reduce the real burden for debtor. And given the Japanese government is the largest public debt issuer in the world, they really enjoy the benefit from inflation. And that's precisely the reason why Takaichi is so going boldly on her aggressive fiscal policy. So there's a communication mismatch between Takaichi's view on fiscal policy and traditional market view on fiscal policy. And that communication gap is creating a yield jolt. I think Takaichi's stance makes sense, and she has reason to be ambitious. But I think that all the jolts regarding the Japanese government bond yields, I think the government is struggling to communicate her understanding of the fiscal policy and what they're trying to do with the market. And that comes with a market understanding that Takaichi is also reluctant to let the BOJ hike rates. So with the pro-stimulus government, which pressures BOJ to go rate hike slowly, that means there's a huge fear among the bond markets about long-term inflation and long-term inflation risks. So think about that. In the last decades, the bond traders in Japan were worried about deflation risks, and now they need to be concerned about the inflation risk. That's going to create a huge upward pressure on the interest rates. And I think that's the reason why markets are so spooked about the sudden surge in Japanese interest rates. But that's natural consequences of the shift from deflationary economy to inflationary economy. And the markets need some time to digest the structural shift and rethink about investment strategy.
0: And we should remember, you say it's the biggest issue of debt. I mean, we tend to think with debt sort of around 100% of GDP, the equivalent of the whole output of the economy in a year, that that's a lot, but it's double that in Japan. It's 200% of GDP. Chris, that feels like still the big story for the last few weeks, and even the sort of big story that's lurking in the sidelines of all of this excitement around the yen, just the fact that bond markets are continuing to look at a long-term increase in borrowing costs for all this debt that governments don't seem to be very worried about getting rid of.
2: Yeah, certainly not politically popular anywhere to take on fiscal discipline, except perhaps in Greece, which I saw the other day is paying down some of its bailout money early, which is pretty striking. I'm interested, Taro, what your perspective would be. We know that there have been discussions in Japan recently about perhaps some of the government pension money that's been plowed overseas over the past several years moving back to Japan and perhaps helping to stabilize the Japanese government bond market. Do you think that we could get a 1-2 punch this fall of a Bank of Japan interest rate increase and a government pension fund GPIF announcement of plowing money into the bond market in Japan?
22: I don't think that's going to be a case, at least in the short term, because still the Bank of Japan is really cautious on its rate hike stance. Probably it had changed after the joint US-Japan joint intervention to prop up the yen. But traditionally, the Bank of Japan, at least the governor Ueda's in his tenure, he's very cautious. So there's no such signal that the Japan wants to increase the interest rate so that the Japan is invest-worthy for many foreign investors. That said, it's true that Japan has evacuating from lost decades, and Japan is finally becoming a normal economy. And if fiscal policy, fiscal strategy ends up successfully, and Japan started to recalibrate its supply capacity, probably in the long run, we notice that many of the monies are coming back to Japan, that may call an end to a weaker trajectory for the Japanese yen.
0: Well, if you got this far, you know a lot about the current situation in Japan, but also about the issues that are enlivening conversations around global markets and also making us keep a careful eye on the US Treasury Secretary, Scott Bessent. Taro Kimura and Chris Anstey, thank you so much.
22: Thank you very much, Stephanie.
2: Thank you. It was a pleasure.
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23: ABC News, I'm Dave Packer. The legendary singer-songwriter, actress, and entrepreneur Dolly Parton died today. Visitors at Nashville's Country Music Hall of Fame, where there's a Dolly Parton exhibit, expressing their shock.
24: Always known her as a great musician, singer, actress,
7: And after going to her exhibition here, I found out a lot more about what a generous, generous person she was, and what a friend of the state of Tennessee, how much she's actually done here.
8: Dolly Parton was 80. The U.S. and Canada getting closer to an all-out trade war. Effective September 8th, Canada is going to put in place tariffs of 15, 25, and 50% on some American goods going into Canada, effectively matching the tariffs the U.S. applied to the same goods. Firefighters near Reno, Nevada are making progress against a destructive wildfire. Officials say the Hawk Fire is now 27% contained. Families returning to find dozens of homes destroyed. This is ABC News.
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10: From Bloomberg World Headquarters in New York, I'm Doug Krisner. Let's update market action and look at a few top business stories. Crude oil prices are moving lower at this hour, and indications the U.S. and Iran may be closer to some sort of solution on the Strait of Hormuz. Axios is reporting Secretary of State Rubio told allies the U.S. will not initiate strikes against Iran, at least for now. The focus instead will be on using sanctions. And at the same time, Iran and Oman have reportedly discussed an interim framework aimed at resuming shippings through the strait. The Omani news agency saying this initiative would establish a temporary joint maritime corridor, as well as a project for mine clearance to restore safe navigation. Now, in New York trading, WTI was down 3%. Right now, we're off about 1.7% with the active contract at $80.95. Canada is reciprocating with new tariffs in its trade war with the U.S. Prime Minister Mark Carney unveiled levies on American steel and aluminum products at a 50% rate. Now, that matches what the U.S. has already implemented. And there will be new Canadian tariffs on American-made milk, furniture, clothing and apparel, as well as video game consoles, smartphones, and other electronics. Now, also today, Prime Minister Carney unveiled some new programs to support Canadian businesses hurt by the trade war. U.S. equities advanced given a decline in U.S. Treasury bond yields. We had the Dow and the S&P each rising 0.3%. NASDAQ comp up 0.6%. A little bit of caution in front of the inner earnings from NVIDIA due after the bell tomorrow. Shares in NVIDIA were up more than 2% today, recovering a small portion of the losses recorded over a seven-day losing streak. Right now in Seoul, the KOSPI is up just 0.1%, although in Tokyo, the Nikkei down 0.5%, and in Sydney, the ASX 200 is higher by around 0.2%. U.S. Treasury yields rising at the short end of the curve. The two-year up a basis point at 4.19%. 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
9: Now, your three-day weather forecast on Bloomberg 92.9.
24: Clear skies overnight, lows drop to the lower 60s, 50s in the suburbs. Mostly sunny Wednesday, high in the lower to middle 80s. Partly cloudy Wednesday night, low 60 to 65. Partly sunny Thursday, high again in the lower to middle 80s. More clouds and sun Friday, some showers, maybe a thunderstorm, mostly in the afternoon, high 80 to 85. I'm Scott Kaplan with your three-day forecast on Bloomberg 92.9.
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4: This is a Bloomberg Business of Sports report. At least two NFL players have decided to leave the pros to play in college again. Cleveland Browns rookie tight end Daquan Wright and former New Orleans Saint defensive lineman Xavien Harris are both heading to LSU. The NCAA recently changed its rules to allow athletes 5 years to play. The rule change wasn't supposed to take effect until next season, but Wright and Harris were among those who sued to become eligible under the rule change. Dick's Sporting Goods lowered its full-year outlook amid weakness at its recently acquired Foot Locker unit. The company now expects net sales to be in the range of about $22 billion in the current fiscal year, down from its previous forecast. The change in outlook was driven by a drop in sales at Foot Locker, bought last year for $2.4 billion. Meanwhile, Nike, a major supplier to Dick's and Foot Locker, saw its stocks decline as well. With a Bloomberg Business of Sports report, I'm Michael Barr.
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12: On the latest Balance of Power podcast, we talk with Democratic Congressman Gabe Amo of Rhode Island on the impact that President Trump's trade war with Canada is having on his state.
13: All of these people who are working every day with higher costs because of this administration will suffer. And then what might not be reflected in those numbers is the impact on tourism. Mm-hmm. You know, you mentioned I have Newport in my district. Yeah. I have the birthplace of the American
12: When's the last time you saw a Canadian walking around?
13: Well, they're around, but I'll say the numbers are down. I've spoken with the tourism councils. I've spoken with leaders there who have said that the bad feelings, the animus between our nations has yielded less interest in coming down. You see it in tour bus numbers. You see it at all of our sites. So there is a secondary set of effects with the lack of good feeling between our nations. When you have the president saying that he wants to rename Lake Ontario, look.
12: You know somebody's showing up with legislation to do that next year.
13: He's a one-trick pony. We already did that thing. You know, the president has to step up to the plate and lead. Yeah. And right now, all he's doing is causing more chaos. And who hurts? The American people every single time. Yeah. At their bank accounts and at their dinner tables when they're making these tough decisions.
12: Do you take heart in the fact that Canadian tariffs don't take effect till next month and those we are threatening don't take effect till January of 2027? Everybody climbs down from this, right? Have we not seen this movie?
13: Well, brinksmanship should not be the way we operate.
12: Yeah.
13: There are other ways to conduct our business.
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15: Francine Lacqua, and you're listening to a portion of the Leaders with Francine Lacqua podcast on Bloomberg Radio. Today, we're speaking with Vimal Kapur, the chair and chief executive of the newly formed automation company, Honeywell Technologies.
16: We as a company have been always fast adopter of technology, and we adopt AI naturally. Where we have seen most impact is more productivity. Transformational will occur if we redraw our work,
15: right, in
16: which we can use agents as part of our workflow. And that requires us to reimagine the work by itself.
15: I'm Francine Lacqua, and this is Leaders, the podcast that explores what drives the world's most influential people. Be sure to follow and subscribe now so you never miss an episode. Until recently, Kapur was a group chair and CEO of Honeywell International, the tech and manufacturing conglomerate that made everything from thermostats to aircraft engines. Now, Kapur's road to the C-suite is particularly interesting to me. He started and spent much of his career in India, his birthplace. Joining in his 20s, he then rose to running its automation business in India, a satellite site of Honeywell. But it wasn't until later that he moved to corporate Honeywell in the U.S. and eventually secured the top job.
0: However, shortly after assuming the role of group CEO, Kapoor made the bold decision to break up the company, a move that actually coincided with the arrival of an activist investor on the scene. And with 2026 marking the culmination of Honeywell's split, I wanted to catch up with Kapoor as he prepared for his new role.
1: Vimal Kapoor, thank you so much for joining us on Leaders.
16: I appreciate you having me here today.
1: Talk to me about how you started out.
16: So my first job was a government-owned company. Didn't like the speed at which they work, not my place. So found a job in another smaller company, which was, you know, much more traditional way of working, very centralized, and didn't like that either. And then Honeywell started a joint venture with the Tata Group in 1988, and I joined in 89. And it was actually a startup. And one benefit there was that you don't have a defined job. Job depends upon what's going on, and you have to take different roles, which makes you learn more by default. You have less compartmentalization. So that early learning through that cycle was very, very helpful to, you know, be in commercial function, to be in project management, you know, and that gives you a much more accelerated pace of learning.
1: So there's a school of thought that says, look, if you don't work in the headquarters, it's actually very, very difficult to rise to the top. That wasn't your case.
16: One thing I always believe is there's no one definitive path for you to get to the top of any role in a company. So I did practically all my life into the roles which were customer facing or business, and never worked in corporate ever. So it's kind of good to be called corporate now and being CEO of the company. It's a different, but I certainly benefit from my years of experience in different segments of the company.
1: I mean, that's really different from other CEOs.
16: Maybe it is. I guess the benefit of having worked in different parts of the company certainly gives you more clarity on the customer needs and how employees think and how the business really works. I think it's easier to learn the corporate side of it. I think the new things I had to learn as a CEO was more around building relationship with investor, that's relatively new, but the business side is very, very similar.
1: So what did you learn about leading a team outside headquarters as opposed to, you know, within headquarters?
16: I think leading a team outside headquarters, you want people want more decision powers. They want to move with speed and they want to be clear on what they can do and what they cannot do. Once they know that, they feel more empowered. So that to me is fundamental difference, that you come with a mindset of how to make things easier, because big companies can make things more complicated.
1: So concretely, how do you do it? Do you remind people also on the ground, or do you remind headquarters to listen to people on the ground?
16: So simply saying reduced bureaucracy, you can end up creating work which is more than the previous work, which will not lead to any outcome. But if you want to get more work to the front end, you have to make structural changes on how you're organized. Maybe the decision rights have to move from center to the front end. And that requires time, but that's some of the things you know, we have been doing.
1: Is it difficult to get noticed? Again, when you were sitting in India, was it difficult to speak up if everything felt so far away?
16: I think, you know, in a company like Honeywell, there's a benefit of having a global structure in which you get to participate in different decision making. But obviously, as I moved into different roles, your visibility changes because your decision rights are changing, right? You're doing different roles. I never felt I was not heard. Part of it is also in your own mindset. How much you think you can bring up something, and that's why the quality of courage is very important. How do you say what's, you know, working well and or not working well with facts? Yep. You don't offer opinion. You don't kind of pass a generic statement, oh, this doesn't work. You know, tell me more. What's your solution? Because it's easier to criticize, but hard to fix it. So if you kind of come with that mindset to say, I observe this, I think this is a better way to do it, that's get appreciated more than just being generally critical of everything you know, generally speaking in the organization.
1: Sugarcoating it or not sugarcoating it?
16: I think you want to be respectful. Facts should be stated in a manner which are facts. And then you don't want to criticize anything, which doesn't mean you have to sugarcoat it. But you don't be critical. You state fact to say this is less effective because here are the facts and here's an alternative way to do it.
1: So what was the moment where you thought you were being considered for CEO or a bigger job?
16: So for Honeywell, I would say there's no one moment. First thing I did was never said no to any role because I always believed that all jobs are good.
1: Can you say no to a role? Or if you're offered it, you usually have to say yes.
16: Yeah, but sometimes if you're too choosy and too debating, I think you are starting with a negative mindset. I always say that if a role exists in a company, it is important. Because large companies will eliminate a role if it was not important for them, right? So I think each role, when you perform and you outperform, that makes a case that you're ready for next move. And I think there was no one job which I did which made such a big transformational gain. It's like this job, you performed well, next job, you performed well. And it was, I would say, two or three times when I outperformed. It kind of makes a case that, okay, you're a strong candidate.
1: So when did you get the call to go to head office? What was that like?
16: So I was a segment leader in 2022 when my previous CEO of Honeywell, he mentioned that he would like to, you know, considering, you know, retirement. And he mentioned to me that that's a plan and I'll have to go through the formal interview process with the board. You know, I'm the candidate, but I'm on the selection. Then process is quite interesting because you have to put forward a vision of the company to the board and you have nobody supporting you at all. You're off all by yourself because nobody knows the process is going on. So you have no help. You have to build your own materials. You have to research all by yourself. And you have to do that while you're doing your job because it's supposed to be all confidential, which was fun, I would say.
1: Fun or terrifying? Or
16: it's
1: both?
16: Fun. It's fun. I treat that anything learning should be treated with fun. When your hard work becomes stressful, it just is terrifying at that point of time. So I went through that process and board selected me as a candidate. And then 2023 June, I assumed the role. It was announced a couple of months earlier.
1: Okay, so you get this like call. I don't know. It's a secret. Is it a secret call? And you have to come up with a secret plan, right, to convince the board that you're the right person for the job.
16: Right.
1: Do you tell your family?
16: Yeah, of course. I told my wife and my daughter that the only two people I have to share. You have to share your excitement with somebody.
1: Yeah. And what were their reactions?
16: They obviously were, I would say, a bit shocked because nobody expected me to get this far. They always felt that I do well. I take my job very seriously, but I don't take myself very seriously. That's kind of been my mantra. You know, you don't overthink of yourself. I started as an entry-level engineer in Honeywell. So they've seen me grown over so many roles. I think they did not expect I'll reach that far. So I think that's a kind of a surprise.
1: In 2024, not long after Vimal Kapur assumed the role of Group CEO, a well-known activist investor, Elliott Investment Management, amassed a $5 billion plus stake in Honeywell and called for the conglomerate to split. Now, Kapur was already in the process of slimming down the portfolio, having announced 1 month earlier the spin-off of Honeywell's advanced material business as a standalone company. But Elliott's move also shone a spotlight on the company's performance and strategic direction. So in February 2025, shortly after Elliott's intervention, Kapur confirmed that the remainder of Honeywell would break up. I wanted to know how Kapur handled the pressure, how it impacted his decision-making, and how he thinks other CEOs facing activist investors can focus on driving results while canceling out the noise. You announced that Honeywell will be split up.
16: Mm-hmm.
1: What was wrong with the Honeywell of before?
16: Honeywell did extremely well in the last 20 years period from 2005 to 2022, 2023 timeframe. It created a massive shareholder value. We are a company which did a great job of running businesses efficiently, globalizing ourselves. So it was clear to me that our next 50 years, the earnings growth will come from top line growth. And top line growth is hard to accomplish if you are a complex structure with addressing multiple segments. That was my incoming thesis when I started, but two things happening simultaneously when I started as a CEO. The first was aerospace industry started growing, and at the same time, ChatGPT came in and AI started becoming an important conversation. I always felt that we need to simplify. Aerospace has a huge growth potential in front of it. Automation business have a huge growth potential in front of it with AI. And when we did the work, we found that each company can stand on its own feet with these growth vectors, which went toward this decision.
1: But it must be hard to take it's a company difficult. That yeah. you've always worked there mm-hmm. almost to decide to split it up in three completely different entities.
16: Yeah, I think it's hard. Yeah, but if you do it thoughtfully, you're preparing each company for its success for the next 50 to 100 years. And that's a belief we are really in, that each segment we have created is capable of its own future with a very compelling proposition.
1: You also had an activist investor on your tail, mm-hmm. Elliot.
16: Yes.
1: Did that focus the mind? Was that a catalyst for splitting
16: up? It was. Elliot came into our Honeywell stock in late 24, and we were far along the way towards this journey. And I would say that given what they wanted versus where we were going strategically, we're quite aligned. So there was no disagreement. Okay. It was not what, it's how. I want to go from A to B, go by train or go by plane. That's an opinion. But you can always align on that. So I would say it's been a very collaborative approach.
1: When did you find out you had an activist investor? Because speaking to CEOs, a lot of them say, look, this is a nightmare because you're trying to do your strategy.
16: Yeah.
1: And suddenly you have someone that just wants in.
16: Yeah. So I learned the same day like everybody else learned, because it was a public letter. So I did not have any.
1: So you don't get a call before?
16: Not really. I think they were very clear on their expectation with their research, which was made public.
15: Coming up, more from my conversation with Vimal Kapur, the chair and chief executive of the newly formed automation company, Honeywell Technologies. I'm Francine Lacroix, and this is Bloomberg.
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3: From Bloomberg World headquarters in New York, I'm Doug Krisner. Let's update our top story. Ballots are being counted in South Carolina, where a Republican candidate is being chosen this evening for the election to fill the seat of the late U.S. Senator Lindsey Graham. It's a choice between Darlene Graham, the sister of the late senator, and Representative Ralph Norman, the vice chair of the ultra-conservative Freedom Caucus. For a closer look at where things stand at this hour, I'm joined by Bloomberg's Greg Giroux. Greg is senior reporter for Bloomberg Government, and he joins from just outside Washington, D.C. Thank you, sir, for making time. So Decision Desk HQ is projecting that Graham will prevail. Where do things stand at the moment, Greg?
6: Right now, Darlene Graham has about just over 52% of the vote, compared with 48% for Ralph Norman, with about 87% of the vote counted, according to the Associated Press. She's held a steady lead all night. She's had a more consistent showing throughout the state, whereas Ralph Norman's support has been more regional, more sectional. But Darlene Graham has kept a lead of about 15,000 votes as we speak, and looks like she's headed to victory, buoyed by President Donald Trump's strong support and endorsement.
3: So when the day began, the polling was very narrow. I mean, the gap was essentially a tenth of 1%. Graham obviously has expanded that margin quite substantially. Is there something that we can attribute to that?
6: I think maybe a good get-out-the-vote turnout operation, perhaps buoyed by Trump's endorsement, but also the political establishment, which included Senator Tim Scott, who heads the Senate Republican Campaign Organization. An influx of money, I think, late helped. She also inherited her late brother's campaign infrastructure, not only staff, but a supportive super PAC that spent more than $3 million attacking Ralph Norman. And some polls did show a very close race. Primary polling is very, very difficult. We've seen some results in past primaries that did not quite match what polling might have suggested. But it's coming down to still be a fairly close race. She has 52.3% of the vote, with about 89% of the ballots counted so far. So she's headed for a victory. The AP actually just called the race for her now. It's a big win for her, but also President Donald Trump, who really put his clout on the line in this race.
3: So there was a moment in the debate the other night between Graham and Norman, where she kind of created a bit of difficulty for herself. Can you just refresh my memory as to exactly what happened then?
6: Yeah, in the debate, she was asked a question by a moderator about U.S. Taiwan policy, and if Taiwan was, protecting Taiwan was a U.S. strategic interest, seemed like a very straightforward, basic national security question you would prepare for in any debate. And she acknowledged very frankly that national security is not one of her focuses, unlike her late brother. That drew a lot of attention, raised eyebrows. I think Graham tried to turn that into a positive, or at least trying to fang that kind of supposed gaffe or setback in a debate by saying, look, I'm not a seasoned politician, but guess who also wasn't either, Donald Trump. And so it appears that what appeared to be a setback in that debate was not certainly a fatal political error, because she's won this race.
3: So assuming that she is the winner, she is favored to beat Democratic nominee Dr. Annie Andrews in the fall. Is that correct?
6: Yeah, she'll go into that fall election with an advantage over Annie Andrews. South Carolina is a pretty deep red state. It voted for Donald Trump by 18 percentage points in the 2024 election. Very hard for a Democrat to win statewide in South Carolina. Andrews does have a pretty good campaign treasury. She'll probably highlight her background. She already has as a pediatrician, which, some health policy issues are probably going to be near the top of concerns for some voters. But it'll be definitely an uphill climb for Annie Andrews against Senator Graham.
3: So to what extent does Graham's victory support the president? Because we know, obviously, you made the point about his endorsement earlier, and there have been a number of candidates recently whom he has endorsed, but who have not fared as well.
6: Yeah, I think this shows that Trump's endorsement remains a potent force in Republican politics, even if some recent primaries demonstrated it doesn't always dictate the outcome. A lot of Trump's endorsements are made, in social media posts, and they're given to Republican incumbents who are unopposed or face middling opposition in the primaries. And so that, gives them a nice win-loss record. This one was a kind of a riskier race for the president to intervene in, because,

0: Republican primaries.
1: To what extent did the president put his money where his mouth is, so to speak, and use funds from his super PAC?
0: Yeah, so MAGA Inc., which is the president's super PAC, has more than $400 million in its account, and it hadn't spent any money on behalf of Republican candidates since March. So, of course, a lot of people, a lot of political watchers like me are wondering, you know, when is he going to unleash that campaign treasury to help candidates? And just the other day, MAGA Inc. reported spending more than $800,000 in the waning days of the primary on Get Out the Vote phone calls and text messages on behalf of Darlene Graham, and that could well have helped make part of the difference here in this race.
1: And Greg, just to reiterate the point that you made moments ago, the AP is now calling the race for Darlene Graham winning the Republican nomination for U.S. Senate in South Carolina. This is a special election that involves the seat of the late Senator Lindsey Graham. Greg, thank you so very much. Bloomberg's Greg Giroux, senior reporter for Bloomberg Government. Let's take a moment to get you caught up on market action. We've got a mixed picture in Tokyo, Sydney, and Seoul this hour. A lot of weakness, I should say, in crude oil prices. This given inclinations or indications, I should say, that the U.S. and Iran may be closer to some sort of solution when it comes to the Strait of Hormuz. Axios reporting this evening that Secretary of State Marco Rubio has told allies the U.S. will not initiate a strike against Iran for now. Rubio saying the focus instead will be on using sanctions. Also today, Iran and Oman have reportedly discussed an interim framework aimed at resuming shipping through the Strait of Hormuz. The Oman news agency saying this initiative would establish a temporary joint maritime corridor as well as a project for mine clearance that to restore safe navigation. Now, in New York trading, WTI was down 3%. We're off about 2.8% at the moment. Nikkei down 0.5%. The Kospi is higher by 0.1%. 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
4: I'm Francine Lacqua, and you're listening to a portion of the Leaders with Francine Lacqua podcast on Bloomberg Radio. Today, we're speaking with Vimal Kapur, the chair and chief executive of the newly formed automation company Honeywell Technologies.
5: So I know a lot of CEOs will be watching this, and a lot of them will want to know, I mean, did you call, you know, Elliott when you found out?
6: We met with them right away.
5: Straight away.
6: Mm-hmm.
5: And then it was an exchange of ideas of what they wanted before you told them your plans, or was it consensus?
6: No, their letter was public on what they wanted. And so we understood their plans and we shared our point of view on what we want to do and why. And there was a consensus on that's the right thing to do.
5: So what's your best piece of advice to the chief executive that will be getting a call maybe today?
6: I would say that if you have a conviction on your strategy, that's what you need to really think about and worry about. If that's clear, then it's less about what they believe in. It's more about what you believe in. And if you believe in something and you're able to articulate it with a lot of passion, the probability is that you will be listened. But if you're all over the place, then the opposition can win because you lack clarity.
5: So be prepared at all time in your strategy.
6: I think you be clear on the longer term view of your business. And specifically when the business is not performing well or stock is not performing well, you need to be clear on what are the underlying drivers and what are you going to do about that. If you're clear on it, whether it's your current shareholders, they're asking the same question. It is not then activists have to show up. We all have share owners, and they're obviously going to ask the question, what's the pathway to break this, lack of shareholder return? Your board is going to ask you that question. So I don't think the question really changes. It's just the narrative of activists just gets more visibility.
5: Did they, shorten the timeline of what the transformation of the company happened?
6: No. Not really. I mean, I think we...
5: Did they accelerate anything?
6: No, we said that we're going to complete the aerospace spin by end of 2026, but we were able to procedurally do it faster. I don't think anybody can sit in end of 24 and forecast it'll take how much time. But once you make an announcement, it's in everybody's interest to do it faster.
4: Honeywell's breakup into three separate companies was finalized in June 2026. There's a special

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1: Skies will be clear tonight. We'll drop into the lower 60s in the city, 50s in the suburbs. Sunshine, a few afternoon clouds Wednesday, high in the lower to middle 80s. Partly cloudy Wednesday night, low in the lower to middle 60s. Partly sunny Thursday, high 80 to 85. More clouds and sun, some showers and thunderstorms Friday, mostly in the afternoon, high in the lower 80s. I'm Scott Kaplan with your three-day forecast on Bloomberg 92.9.
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6: Someone had a birthday.
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12: Dick's, you know, announced this Foot Locker deal in May of last year, closed on it almost a year ago. They had an aggressive plan to bring Foot Locker, you know, turn that business around, bring it back to sales growth with their brand relationships, fixing the assortment. Everything was going good, you know, until we got the results. And this was really the time that Dick's had to prove that buying Foot Locker was the right move. And there was a lot of investor skepticism about the deal. You know, everyone is very disappointed that that turnaround is not coming to fruition so far.
13: I'm trying to count the number of retailers who are in a, you know, a position of a turnaround. Where do they go from here?
12: Yeah, so I mean, Dick's management is steadfast on, you know, they believe that the acquisition is a good long-term opportunity. I will say that I think there was a pretty abrupt pullback in that lifestyle footwear market and a pullback in the discretionary spend in that category specifically. That's why we saw Foot Locker see same-store sales decline 3.6%, but the legacy Dick's business was really up 4.9%. So there's a big gap between those two businesses. And so, you know, Dick's doing this deal, that's what everyone was worried about, is now you're subject to this lifestyle demand, which can have this rapid swing. And they have to figure out how to get the assortment right and reduce that volatility.
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2: From ABC News, I'm Wayne Cabot. Breaking news of a settlement by Meta to get states to drop their suit claiming that Facebook and Instagram hook kids with addictive algorithms and designs. This would change the algorithms and designs in major ways. The app would turn off automatically after 2 hours a day, 1 hour if other platforms do the same. No displays of likes or reactions to kids under 18, no cosmetic filters that change faces and bodies. No notifications sent out after 10 p.m. school days, and a better way for teens to report harmful content, with a requirement that Meta respond to 90% within 6 hours.
3: What we're looking at here is an agreement that effectively concedes that some of the design features on these apps got young users addicted, and the states had claimed that that contributed to harming the mental health of these young users, and now Meta will be forced to make these changes.
2: ABC's Elizabeth Schulze. Meta will also pay the states between $12 and $17 billion, but not all states. Texas, Florida, and New Mexico are not part of this. Whether to raise interest rates is a question the Fed is tackling, one data point this morning. Report from the Commerce Department. Prices rose in July 3.7% year to year. A natural catastrophe is unfolding from a sudden flood caused by reasons still unclear, wiping away villages and people and tourists in Nepal. ABC's Lama Hassan says at least three people, Americans, are among the hundreds missing.
4: Where this took place near the border with China is a popular destination with tourists. And according to the Nepalese Tourism Board, nearly 400 tourists are missing. The army has urged people to remain on high alert and to stay in safe places.
2: Too soon to know how many people have died. Well, just as folks got their power back on, twisters are a threat again for northwestern Indiana, plus parts of Michigan, Ohio, and Illinois into this afternoon. 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
6: High pressure remains in control, and that's going to result in decent weather through tomorrow. Then a cold front bringing some showers and thunderstorms to the Great Lakes region. That'll hit our way for tomorrow night and into Friday, and we'll end up with some showers and thunderstorms before high pressure and nice weather returns for the upcoming weekend. Mostly sunny through the rest of the day, just some fair weather cloudiness popping up. We're 80 to 85. Tonight, skies are partly cloudy at 65 in Boston. Some of the suburbs are down closer to 60. Tomorrow, another nice day, partly to mostly sunny, breezy. Afternoon highs will approach 85. Tomorrow night, that's when the showers and thunderstorms start to move in ahead of the front. Lows tomorrow night near 70. It'll be more humid. Outlook for Friday, scattered showers and thunderstorms. They'll taper off during the afternoon. Friday's highs between 80 and 85. I'm Rob Carolyn, and that's your Bloomberg three-day forecast. 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
2: Elon Musk is looking to build a massive launch site on the coast of Louisiana.
7: SpaceX plans to repurpose a disused Exxon facility in Vermilion Parish as a $100 billion launch site. Three wildlife groups have filed papers opposing the project, saying it endangers habitat and hurricane protection. SpaceX Chief Operating Officer Gwynne Shotwell acknowledged those concerns, but insists
8: the birds might fly away during a launch, but I guarantee they come back.
7: Governor Jeff Landry compares the SpaceX project to the Louisiana Purchase that opened up the American West in 1803. Jim Ryan, ABC News.
2: At noon today, the historic courthouse, the bell there at Dolly Parton's home county will ring, then a moment of silence to honor Dolly and her extraordinary life and lasting contributions to her hometown. She was one of 12 in a house with no electricity, no running water. What you're hearing here is the band at Buckingham Palace, a royal salute to someone so grounded, so relatable, even as she soared to heights few of us could imagine. ABC's Chris Connolly on why she inspired so many.
9: Dolly stood for joy and welcome and resilience and a fundamental belief in the goodness of others. Really, even Jolene. I think she, for a lot of people, she was a guardian angel. And I think now she'll always be.
2: Dolly would open today because in her spirit, the show must go on. Wayne Cabot, ABC News.
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11: Good Wednesday morning from the Bloomberg Interactive Broker Studio in New York City. We are streaming live on YouTube as well, so check us out there. Scarlett Fu, Paul Sweeney, this is the Bloomberg Intelligence program. Coming up, we're going to take a chat with Matthew Sheltenham. He's a Bloomberg Intelligence media litigation analyst. We got to get the lowdown on this Meta agreement with, I guess, 29 states out there, $16.7 billion. So we'll see what's going on there. James Abate, Managing Director and Head of Fundamental Strategies at Horizon Investments, get his thoughts on these markets here. Kujan Sabani, he covers all the semiconductor companies for Bloomberg Intelligence. Get a good preview of what we can expect from NVIDIA as they report earnings after the close. Then we'll check in with Michael McKee. He's out there in, I don't know, where are they out there? In Jackson Hole?
13: Jackson Hole.
11: Okay. That's
13: fishing.
11: Where all the economists go,
13: and also getting ready for work.
11: Okay. Very good. Tom McKean's hopping on the surveillance Gulfstream in just a moment to join him out there with Lisa Bromwich. So we'll check in with Michael McKee, get his thoughts on what we can expect from Jackson Hole, maybe get his thoughts on that inflation print we got this morning, which kind of came in line with expectations. So a lot going on over the next 2 hours. Stocks doing absolutely nothing, which is our cue to go to Alexis Christopher.
14: Thanks very much, Paul. All right. Wall Street is anticipating NVIDIA's earnings for what they mean to artificial intelligence and to the market itself. That's going to happen after the closing bell. NVIDIA, of course, considered the best barometer for AI spending, and its earnings will help determine if hyperscalers are still accelerating or becoming more disciplined in their spending. NVIDIA down about 0.5% here ahead of those earnings reports. And we have got shares of Intel down about 2.5%. Micron, though, is up fractionally, and AMD rallying about 1.5%. So mixed picture for the chip makers ahead of NVIDIA. Meta Platforms agreeing to pay up to $16.7 billion to settle a landmark social media case accusing the tech giant of intentionally making its Facebook and Instagram platforms addictive to teens. Shares of Meta up just about 1%, and Intuit down 3% after the tax preparation software company gave an outlook that was weaker than expected. That's just adding to concerns about AI and how it's disrupting into its business model. Brent crude is down more than 1% at $87.58 a barrel. West Texas Intermediate crude, $81.56 a barrel, down about 1%. Bitcoin at $78,560 and spot gold, $46.25 the ounce. 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I'm Alexis Christophorus, and that's your Bloomberg Business Flash. Paul and Scarlett.
11: All right, Alexis, thank you so much. We appreciate that. Scarlett Fu and Paul Sweeney live here in our Bloomberg Interactive Broker Studio and streaming live on YouTube as well. Got NVIDIA after the close, so let's pay attention to that. The AI boom, it spurred trillions of dollars in rapid investments to fund critical data centers and energy infrastructure. But many of these projects have met fierce local opposition. What questions do you have about America's battle over AI data centers? Join Bloomberg journalists for an interactive live Q&A conversation happening today at 1 p.m. Eastern. 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So there you go there. Red and green on the screen, as Alexis was just reporting. Let's take a look at some of the stocks on the move today. We can do that with the Bloomberg's Christine Aquino, Managing Editor for Markets Live. Christine, what are you looking at?
15: All right, Paul. Well, we got to talk about NVIDIA because okay. It's the big day. So ticker NVDA. Those shares actually not doing too badly, just down a little bit, 0.3% at the moment. And again, the big question, right? What is the state of AI demand? And what do NVIDIA's results tell us about that? So the revenue estimate, of course, I mean, it's $1 billion. It's not really. It's $92 billion.
13: Might as well be
15: $1 billion. A lot of that looking to come from the data center part of the business. The revenue estimate there is $85 billion. And you know, I think a lot of investors and analysts looking at the margins part of the earnings, that's going to be interesting because that will tell us kind of how much pricing power NVIDIA still has. Remember that they told customers recently they're going to have to increase prices to account for the surge in memory chip expenses. And so we're looking to hear more from them in terms of how much they are able to wield up pricing power, investments into other companies, particularly their own on customers, another topic that would be of interest to investors and analysts, especially because, you know, there's whole concerns about this whole circular funding issue and NVIDIA being very much at the center of all of that. I mean, one interesting thing that we were looking at this on the MLive blog today, NVIDIA is no longer the biggest driver of day-to-day moves in equity markets. And so, you know, at least by that measure, some of its influence is starting to wane a little bit, but still, of course, a very important company to watch.
16: All right, next up on your list?
15: We're looking at Intuit as well, Scarlett. We know the results weaker than expected, of course, and we're seeing that in the shares. So ticker INTU, those shares are now about 3.5%. I mean, look, outlook was weaker than expected. That was very much, of course, related to concerns, again, about the AI-related disruption that this stock has had to battle for most of this year. They were very much part of that SaaSpocalypse narrative earlier this year. And Bloomberg Intelligence weighing in and saying that, you know, it really does signal disruption, not just caution. The fact that they did have a weaker than expected outlook. And there is very much slowing momentum in QuickBooks and TurboTax. JP Morgan weighing in as well, downgrading the stock from overweight to now neutral, and also cutting its price target by a good chunk, $331 now versus $605 previously.
17: All right, J.M. Smucker. Ohio. That sounds like Middle America, Orville, Ohio. J.M. Smucker.
15: Very fitting for a company like Smucker. I mean, that stock is doing too well, today. Ticker SJM. The shares are up now 3.8%. Good results. It is a beat as well as a raise for their full-year outlook. Both sales and profit got upgraded there. And they're citing growth, particularly in its Uncrustables sandwiches and coffee.
17: Interesting. There you go.
15: I can't say I've eaten a lot of Uncrustable sandwiches, so.
16: Well, you're not an elementary school kid, so that would make sense.
15: But yeah, I mean, they say as well that the new guidance includes roughly $115 million of tariff refunds. So tariffs also helping the bottom line for Smucker here.
16: Yeah, that's been a theme across the board for a lot of these consumer companies, but one that won't last because it's a kind of a one and done. All right, Christine Aquino, thank you so much. Christine is our managing editor for Markets Live coverage here at Bloomberg. And for more conversations like this, subscribe to our Stock Movers Reports. It's our 5-minute audio report on the biggest winners and losers in the stock market that is available to you on Apple Podcasts, Spotify, or anywhere you listen. Paul, the big story of the morning, of the day, certainly in Silicon Valley, is Meta agreeing to pay up to $16.7 billion to settle the social media case brought on by 29 states.
17: Yeah, that number is big, but I'm reading some notes from our next guest. There's some serious usage changes coming.
16: Exactly. All right, let's bring in Matthew Schettenhelm. He is our media litigation analyst on this settlement. And Matt, Paul just mentioned all these usage changes that Meta will or has agreed to implement. Does that mean that it can't deny that it was at fault? I mean, you know how most settlements end with not admitting any kind of not guilt. What's the word?
17: Just, you know, responsibility.
16: Responsibility, I guess. You know, saying not admitting to any kind of concessions, really, when it comes to guilt for what happened. Is that the case here, or the fact that it's agreed to usage changes means that it's agreed that it was at fault?
18: This is certainly giving the states a part of what they asked for. Now, I want to be careful because this is a very detailed settlement agreement, and I haven't read in depth exactly what the company's admitting to or not. And I suspect it's still not admitting fault in any sort of formal way. But in an informal way, you're absolutely right. This is actual changes to how the service operates for teams. And it risks, at least at the edges, you know, discouraging them from using it quite as often.

0: and most kids just ignore it. This is kind of making those things work a little more aggressively and more effectively. And in theory, down the road, that could have an impact on how many eyeballs are seeing ads on the service.
1: I mean, some of these behavioral remedies are major in my mind. 2-hour daily limit, as you mentioned, nighttime lockout, school hours, push notifications will be disabled, most of them, mandatory breaks, age checks. I mean, these are significant behavioral changes, I would think. What's the company? I would think this would have a material impact, kind of the company's operations.
0: I think it's a longer term impact because, one thing that was looked at in the case is what percentage of the company's revenue actually comes from these teens and even younger than teens, under 13. It was a relatively small amount in terms of right now how much revenue are we getting from them. Where this starts to impact is longer term, because those young users become your adults that are hooked on the service, and these changes, risk denting that if when you're 17, you're not using your social media as much, you're probably not using it as much when you're 17
2: Yeah.
0: to 35.
2: No, that's a really important point. I think about my son, who's 20 and is always scrolling on these social media services. And, he's not going to have to be subject to any of these restrictions, but, he's hooked in there, like, completely. So, Matt, question. The changes that Meta agreed to make are good for 10 years. Why is there this time limit?
0: Yeah, I think this was a negotiated settlement, and there's a lot of details in this agreement that we need to work through. I think some of these conditions are contingent upon other industry players also adopting them. So that you're right to point out the time limit, but there's also some of the strictest versions of this may not apply if TikTok or other peers
2: I see.
0: don't adopt them. So there's a lot of close reading we need to do on exactly how this works. And all of this is, of course, is in addition to the monetary terms and the broader litigation. This is just one piece of a multi-layered piece of litigation facing the company.
2: I find it interesting that we had heard that Mark Zuckerberg was going to be testifying. Lawyers had said that they would call him to testify. So I'm guessing that this settlement means Mark Zuckerberg would not need to testify.
0: That's what I would expect. So the parties filed this consent judgment before the court this morning. I don't expect her to, stand in the way of them reaching into this agreement. So that trial that's been going on in Oakland should end with this development. What it won't stop is other cases brought by school districts. There's over 1,200 school districts across the United States that are suing Meta on that basis. There are personal injury lawsuits, individuals who say they're harmed and they're suing the company. All of that continues and doesn't seem to be displaced by this agreement, but that's a little bit down the road. That's not this trial that's ongoing in Oakland right now. That one should come to an end. So Zuckerberg should be off the hook, at least in the near term.
1: All right, Matt, thanks so much for joining us. Matt Schoettenhelm, he's a media litigation analyst for Bloomberg Intelligence. The stock opened up about 5% on the news today, reaching an intraday high of about $593. It's now down about 0.6%, $566. So losing the initial gains, and maybe as people start to read into this agreement, they see that some of these behavioral remedies look pretty substantial
2: They
1: here.
2: Sound pretty significant.
1: Yeah. So, we'll have to, and the $16.7 billion, they have $90 billion of cash on the balance sheet, but they also have tremendous capital needs from their AI capital investments. So, this is a significant, so we'll have to see how the stock reacts. This is Bloomberg. Good morning.
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8: This
5: This is a Bloomberg Business of Sports report. At least two NFL players have decided to leave the pros to play in college again. Cleveland Browns rookie tight end DaQuan Wright and former New Orleans Saint defensive lineman Xavien Harris are both heading to LSU. The NCAA recently changed its rules to allow athletes 5 years.

0: to play. The rule change wasn't supposed to take effect until next season, but Wright and Harris were among those who sued to become eligible under the rule change. Dick's Sporting Goods lowered its full-year outlook amid weakness at its recently acquired Foot Locker unit. The company now expects net sales to be in the range of about $22 billion in the current fiscal year, down from its previous forecast. The change in outlook was driven by a drop in sales at Foot Locker, bought last year for $2.4 billion. Meanwhile, Nike, a major supplier to Dick's and Foot Locker, saw its stocks decline as well. With a Bloomberg Business of Sports report, I'm Michael Barr.
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9: High pressure remains controlling our weather. Some more sunshine today, though there'll be a little bit of cloudiness through the afternoon. We're 80 to 85. It's partly cloudy, close to 65 tonight. Tomorrow, more sun, breezy, and close to 85. Showers and thunderstorms move in tomorrow night, lows near 70. The showers and thunderstorms continue into Friday. They'll probably end in the afternoon, 80 to 85. I'm Rob Carolyn with your three-day forecast on Bloomberg 92.9.
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12: From the Bloomberg Interactive Broker Studio, I'm Alexis Christophorus. Wall Street is eagerly awaiting NVIDIA's earnings out after the closing bell, not so much for what the numbers will say about the chip giant, but for what they may mean to artificial intelligence investors and to the market itself. Right now, the S&P 500 is flat. We've got the Dow Jones Industrial Average down 63 points, or about a tenth of a percent, and the NASDAQ Composite giving back 65 points, or about a quarter of 1%. Brent crude, a lower all morning long, now down about 1.25% at $87.59 a barrel, and West Texas Intermediate crude is down about 1% at $81.62 the barrel, and the Bloomberg Dollar Spot Index up a quarter of a percent at $11.95.12. Lots of stocks on the move today. We've got shares of Abercrombie and Fitch rallying 32%. This is after revenue topped estimates, and the retailer raised its annual earnings guidance, suggesting that the apparel company is regaining some momentum even after another quarter of slow sales growth. Also on the plus side, we've got J.M. Smucker rising about 5% after the maker of coffee, peanut butter, and pet food posted a beat and raise quarter. Fiscal first quarter sales increasing 5% from a year ago, helped by tariff refunds. And we got to touch on Meta. The stock is only down about a third of a percent after agreeing to pay nearly $17 billion to settle a landmark claim with multiple states that it deliberately made its social media apps addictive for children. And guys, in a related story, it looks like Meta is going to be spending $10 billion just on legal fees alone in the third quarter because of that settlement.
13: Yeah,
14: and that's lawyers. I mean, I've never seen a number that big.
13: Yeah,
14: I have to go pick
13: it. It's stunning.
14: Yep.
13: And that's just for third quarter. Like, who knows down the road if there's something more to come.
14: Yep.
13: All right, that's your Bloomberg Business Flash. Awesome. Back over to Paul and Scarlett.
14: All right, Alexis, thank you so much. Appreciate that. Scarlett Fu, Paul Sweeney, we are live here in our Bloomberg Interactive Broker Studio and streaming live on YouTube as well here. Let's get right to it. Somebody who does this stuff for a living, James Abate, Managing Director and Head of Fundamental Strategies at Horizon Investments. James, I guess one of the questions investors are asking these days, in this world of higher interest rates where they seem to be just grinding higher, seems to be higher for longer, how much of a headwind are higher rates for this stock market?
15: Well, I think if you look at where we are in terms of the market's positioning, it doesn't seem that, you know, the demand for capital, and let's be clear, I mean, the demand for capital right now is coming from the U.S. government, as well as, you know, the AI infrastructure build out, including much of the onshoring, reshoring of, you know, all types of investment in that type of areas. So I think when you look at where the market is today, because of the fact that returns on capital are exceeding the cost of capital by a relatively healthy margin and the differential has not changed, I think it's still a safe area to look at in terms of the equity market right now. Rates have not yet made a bite like they have in other points in time. And even when we look at the real rate, it's still not a point where one would be concerned about muting stock market returns.
13: James, how are you looking at NVIDIA's earnings that are coming out today after the market closed? A lot of people saying it has less to do with the numbers that NVIDIA reports for the last quarter and for its outlook, and more about the tone that Jensen Huang, the CEO, strikes when it comes to demand and the overall picture for the AI build-out, not just for his company, but for all the companies in the industry.
15: Yeah, no doubt. I think, you know, from our perspective, one of the key things that we want to be looking at is to make sure that there's still very strong demand from NeoCloud, you know, model builders and sovereign programs, which are outside of some of the hyperscalers who are trying to create their own proprietary silicon to compete against NVIDIA. So from our perspective, we expect a very healthy quarter for NVIDIA, but more importantly, where are sales going to be coming from and where the expectations are for that outside of the hyperscalers demand.
14: James, I just saw Tom Keene jump in the surveillance Bentley, take him to the surveillance Gulfstream, take him out to Jackson Hole, Wyoming. What are your expectations for Fed Chairman Warsh? This is his first Jackson Hole get-together of the big bankers and economists. What do you expect?
15: I think today's muted core PCE rating and the increase in treasury buybacks on the longer dated treasuries, as well as last week's yen intervention, takes the pressure off the new Fed chairperson for now. I mean, he's kept his views on interest rates very close to the vest. I, maybe non-consensus, believe that at some point, despite all the talk about reducing the Fed's balance sheet and Warsh's supposed hawkishness, I think the Fed's likely to be compelled to step in and buy longer duration bonds along with the Treasury to keep a lid on interest rates. And unlike the Treasury, the Fed, you know, faces no limits on the scale of its interventions. The fact is, you know, 6% GDP fiscal deficits have rising debt service costs, and there's no political appetite to control spending or raise taxes in a meaningful way. And Warsh is not going to blow things up as Fed rate increases are going to do nothing to discipline bloated government spending, I think, on the horizon. So let's not forget, lastly, that Kevin Warsh's mentor was Ben Bernanke. I mean, the godfather of quantitative easing. So Warsh's aversion to QE should be taken with a grain of salt, especially seems to be a very politically savvy person in the spirit of Alan Greenspan.
13: Last question to you, James. We also have the trade war heating up once again, whether it's the U.S. versus Canada or what the U.S. plans to do with Iran and targeting China in the process. Is that something that's going to prove to be any kind of headwind to this equity rally?
15: It has been. And, you know, unfortunately, from a dynamic of inflation, getting back to Fed policy, you know, I'm worried that some of the short term fixes like pausing tariffs on imported ground beef and attempt to suspend, you know, even the federal gas tax, they're very Nixonian in trying to push the inflation genie, you know, back into the bottle temporarily. But, you know, like in the end, with Nixon's 90-day freeze on wages and prices, they just postpone the inevitable. I think the problem we look at today, you know, the Heritage Foundation's Project 2025 served as a good tether for the first year of President Trump's second term. Unfortunately, now we're getting the very impulsive President Trump. So the taming of inflation in recent months is you know, unfortunately, like the saying, you know, a story with a happy ending is a story that hasn't ended yet. So I think the end result's going to be a weaker dollar, flatter yield curve, and investors should position themselves in those market sectors that historically perform best under, you know, interest rate inflation scenario that's a little bit higher, namely energy, materials, industrials, cyclical tech, and infrastructure, and avoid long duration assets like staples and healthcare.
14: Great call there, James. Really appreciate it. Very concise. James Labate, Managing Director and Head of Fundamental Strategies at Horizon Investments. He is based in New York. From an earnings perspective, all eyes are focused on NVIDIA reporting after the close today, which I think explains why our next guest is in New York and not in SF. You got to be in the center of the world, which is here, as nice as the Bay Area is. Kunjan Sobhani, Bloomberg Intelligence. He's our senior semiconductor analyst. He's responsible for all that NVIDIA silliness. After the close, what are you looking for? What do you think the street's looking for coming out of NVIDIA?
16: I mean, look, as usual, the expectations run high. I think the focus is really going to be the next quarter guide. Remember, this is where their new Vera Rubin product starts ramping.
14: Which is, this is the new chip?
16: The new platform, yeah, the new chip that's going to start ramping. The last time when they ramped a new chip, they ran through some hiccups in this quarter. So the eyes are on there. Most of the street is not expecting any hiccups, so we expect robust numbers out of them. But I don't know if that's going to be enough to really change the sentiment. I think the focus is more than the numbers around three key areas. One, they have announced the $500 billion of the sort of not vendor financing, I want to call it, but backstopping, the consortium that have put together. So there's a lot more concern now, like, hey, is it necessary really to become sort of the bank of NVIDIA to get revenues? And the other two key points are going to be, they recently announced a price hike, which implies they cannot keep up their margins unless they hike prices, right? So a lot of focus is going to be on the margin, especially as the new products are ramping.
17: So about that price hike, how are you thinking about whether this is the start of more price hikes? I mean, you know, you said that they need to keep their margins intact. It suggests that, you know, there's a certain level that they're eyeing, and that's going to be something that they have to maintain over time.
16: I mean, look, they've always had industry-leading margins, which means they have always had the most expensive chips. The fact that they could not pass through the high rising memory and inflation costs anymore suggests, like, yes, they are under pressure to keep that margins. And that's a very big indicator that sort of speaks to their mode. So I don't expect more increases in the near time soon, but if the memory landscape does not change, we could very well see another sort of price hike in sort of next year.
14: What's the competitive landscape these days, NVIDIA versus kind of the next two or three folks out there?
16: Yeah, the real competition is really from ASICs, which is what the chips of NVIDIA's biggest customers are developing for themselves. Just this week, OpenAI announced its latest chip, ASIC chip called Jalapeno.
14: Jalapeno?
16: Yeah, they're calling it
14: Jalapeno. You guys are so tricky out there in Silicon Valley.
16: And, you know, the initial performance suggests, again, this is only done by this one outlet and it's very early. It's not out there in the public for benchmarking, but at least that from that results, if you believe them, they seem to go neck to neck to the current NVIDIA chip. Again, this is their one of the biggest compute customer, OpenAI. It consumes their compute through Microsoft, which is their biggest direct GPU customer. So the risks and the competitive pressure from ASICs continues to rise, and we don't think this trend is going to stop. So they will have to figure out a way to continue keeping the share.
17: You mentioned the Bank of NVIDIA, that idea that NVIDIA needs to finance a lot of the future sales, you know, keep things going. How do you expect Jensen Huang to answer questions related to circular financing? Because that's something that investors keep saying that they want to hear him address, but I don't know that that's something he's going to answer, you know, head on.
16: Yeah, we have not seen him sort of address that head on. I think, you know, one of the things that they have addressed it sort of is like they're really investing in the ecosystem, and which is something really needed. This is not specific to NVIDIA. You know, all of the vendors, Broadcom has also announced doing something in the ballpark of 100 billion. It's just when NVIDIA takes a step, it's a half a trillion dollar step. So something really
17: it's a big step. Noodle.
14: What's the investor sentiment out there, Sujan? I'm looking at stocks up 14% year to date. For most people, that's a decent living, but last 5 years, this stock is up about 57% per year. Where are we in kind of the investment story with NVIDIA?
16: Yeah, and I think this applies to the overall sort of AI semis trade, not just NVIDIA, is that everyone is sort of in the no man's land right now for the next 3 to 6 months, because everyone's trying to see what happens in 28, right? 26 and 27 have been booked out. There's not a lot of chance of downside here. But the big question is, does the CapEx trend continue in 28? And we will get sort of that marker in the next 2 quarters. So everyone's sort of waiting before taking a massive action. Like, where do we go in 28?
17: Before we let you go, Kunjan, I'm just looking at the SURP function on the Bloomberg terminal, which shows what the stock tends to do after earnings surprises. And in general, the stock tends to move up, and not by a small amount either, following the earnings results. What are you thinking will be the result after today's earnings?
16: Yeah, a gain, a drop? I'm surprised to sort of hear that, because what we have seen, at least in the next 24 hours, generally for the last 6 quarters, the stock has either stayed flat or down.
17: No, you're right. I misread that. The surprises to the upside, the stock reaction has been down for the last 4 quarters.
18: Okay.
17: So okay. I need to work on my Bloomberg terminal reading skills here.
18: That's why we have the pros in here. Good job. I mean, he's got to get on the phone and talk to investors, and sometimes talk them off the ledge. Sometimes,
17: he has the hard job.
18: It's a tough job, but that's why we get the great ones for Bloomberg Intelligence. Kunjan Sobhani, senior analyst semiconductors. He's based in San Francisco, where a lot of the good tech folks are based, but he's here in New York this week, so we appreciate getting a few minutes of his time. S&P down 7 points. This is Bloomberg. Good morning.
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21: This is a special report from ABC News. I'm Wayne Cabot. This morning, Meta agreed to major changes for under 18 users of Facebook and Instagram to make it less addictive and to make a state's lawsuit go away. The biggest changes? Here's ABC's Elizabeth Schulze.
22: A default daily time limit of 2 hours for users under the age of 18, a ban on displaying numbers of likes or reactions to users under age 18, a ban on cosmetic procedure image filters, the option for some users under 18 to have a non-personalized feed. That is significant because that gets at algorithmic changes with these platforms.
21: Also, a better mechanism for teens to report harmful content. Meta has to respond to 90% of them within 6 hours. Money is involved. Meta would pay states $12 billion, growing up to $18 billion if competitors TikTok and YouTube make similar changes, and they have incentive they too face legal challenges. This is ABC News.
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26: On a recent edition of the Big Take podcast, the Mormon Church is now a major real estate developer with a unique investment strategy. Host Sarah Holder speaks with Bloomberg's Natalie Wong and Ann Choi about how the church's footprint has expanded and where it's planning to build next.
0: I want to talk more about the investment approach that the Mormon Church takes. How does the Mormon Church pay for these purchases?
1: So what we've heard from our sources is that the Mormon Church likes to pay in all cash. They don't like to take on debt, and that ties back to their faith. They don't like to take on leverage. So they think with a very long-term view. So the types of investors that I cover, for example, you know, let's just say they look at an office building. They look at leases that span 15 years. You know, they might look

0: look at the selling in 10 to 20 years, the Mormon church looks in a generational perspective, 50 to 100 years. So some of these master plan housing developments that they're plotting will take place over multiple decades.
1: And no debt, all cash offers. How much of an outlier is that in the real estate industry?
0: Most real estate players really love to use leverage. It's a very attractive way to make these deals work. We've seen that they are able to outbid certain investors, especially in the post-pandemic age where we have seen commercial real estate suffer. The Mormon church is able to come in with all cash. They can close much quicker than other folks who may find it a little bit harder to get lenders for certain deals because borrowing costs are so much higher than they were pre-pandemic. People that we have spoken to say that the Mormons mean what they say and they do what they say. So if they shake hands with you, the deal will get done. If it's something that they believe in, even if it's slightly above what the market thinks it is at this moment, they're willing to make that bet.
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4: From the Bloomberg Interactive Broker Studio, I'm Alexis Christophorus. Stocks are mostly lower after the Fed's favorite inflation gauge rose in line with expectations in July and consumer spending stalled. That's giving the Federal Reserve some wiggle room to hold interest rates steady in the near term. The S&P 500 is down 4.5 points. Dow Jones Industrial Average down about 80 or about 0.1%. NASDAQ Composite off 71 points or 0.25%. WTI crude is down 0.75% at $81.73 a barrel, and Brent crude now at $87.70 a barrel, down about 1%. Spot gold is down 0.8% at $46.19 the ounce, and Bitcoin pulling back after rising above $80,000 the other day. It's now at $78,143, basically flat. Shares of NVIDIA down more than 1% ahead of the chipmaker's key earnings report after the closing bell, which could help shape the future of the AI trade. Boston Scientific says it has been hit with a cyber attack that's hampering the medical technology company's ability to fill orders. And we've got shares of Boston Scientific down more than 4% on that news. And SoftBank is talking with investment banks about a potential $10 billion to $20 billion bond offering to help refinance a loan for its investment in the U.S. tech giant OpenAI. 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I'm Alexis Christophorus. That's a Bloomberg Business Flash. Back to Paul and Scarlett.
5: Thank you so much, Alexis. This is Christophorus. This is Bloomberg Intelligence. We're streaming live on YouTube. We are live from our Bloomberg Interactive Broker Studio in Midtown Manhattan. Let's go over now to Jackson Hole, Wyoming, where our own Michael McKee is standing by. He's getting ready for the start of the Jackson Hole Economic Symposium later on this week, culminating with Fed Chair Kevin Warsh speaking on Friday. And Mike, ahead of that, as Alexis was just recapping, we got the latest inflation data. This does not seem, will this change how Kevin Warsh addresses inflation when he speaks on Friday?
6: No, it won't, because he doesn't want to give what he calls forward guidance. So he's not going to put it in the context of what they might be doing in the near future. The only question about how far he goes is whether he'll say, if inflation doesn't come down in the future, we'll use all our tools available. He's not likely to say anything about the fact that inflation has not moved, and so therefore they have to consider rate increases. That would be a bridge too far for him.
7: Mike, Scarlett and I, we noticed your cowboy hat in the background. Is that just for show, or do you wear that when you walk the streets of Jackson Hole?
6: Oh, you definitely, I wear cowboy hats all the time out here.
7: Very good. So what is the vibe out there as to expectations from what we may hear in the next couple of days, particularly from Fed Chairman Warsh?
6: Well, there's not a lot of feeling that he's going to make huge news, but he doesn't have to say a whole lot to affect what the bond market is thinking these days. So it is possible we get something out of it. Now, in terms of the rest of the conference, most Fed officials are not speaking to the media on the record here, probably because Warsh has asked them to speak less and probably because it's his first meeting and they're ceding the headline ground to him.
5: Oh, interesting.
6: But many of the other people who are here from academia are going to be talking about payment systems and the stable coins and things like that. So there won't be a lot of headlines coming out of this Jackson Hole.
5: That's interesting that the other Fed officials will not be speaking out of deference to Kevin Warsh. Do you think that sets a precedent going forward? Is that kind of going to be the state of play for them, or is it just ahead of this key speech this time around?
6: Probably ahead of this key speech, unless over the next year, until we come back here in August of 2027, he convinces them that speaking less is virtuous. But that remains to be seen.
7: Mike, what's the chatter out there, if any, about Secretary Bessent and his bond buying strategy plan thing?
6: Well, there's still a general feeling on Wall Street, as was epitomized by a number of very well-known market participants over the last couple of days, that it's a mistake for Bessent and that he is trying to manipulate interest rates rather than steady a market. And so he's going to lose because markets are not going to pay attention to him in the long run. In the short run, yields fell. They have not gotten back to where they were, but they're still up. And as we saw today, you saw some movement in the bond yields today after the numbers came out. So maybe when we get whatever Warsh has to say Friday, and then on September 12th, the CPI, it erases all of those moves that the secretary was looking for.
5: Yeah, I like your oblique reference to the feedback from Wall Street. Stan Druckenmiller, of course, a former mentor to Scott Bessent, among those being very vocal about how he doesn't agree with the buyback plan, and in fact wrote a opinion piece in the Wall Street Journal. Yep. Although there are a lot of people on the internet who apparently have a lot of time and put it through AI filters or AI detectors and noticed it was written by AI. Why do we care about that?
7: I don't know. I don't. But I mean, I guess if you put your name to it, like Stanley Druckenmiller.
5: I guess so. But I mean, he made the argument. He has his point of view. I mean, right. Mike, do people care about the fact that it's written by AI? Why is this even a thing?
6: It's a thing because people have too much time, as you say. And there's obviously a debate going on over how much you use AI. But Druckenmiller addressed that today, saying that everybody uses AI that he knows and that it was his ideas. So what does it matter whether the computer or he wrote it?
7: Interesting. I guess that's the times we live in. Mike, one of the key areas for, I guess, just investors in general, but certainly in the bond market, is to try to gauge kind of where the true inflation is in this economy, the stuff that's maybe outside of the realm of energy, to name one area. What's kind of your view? What are you hearing from the street now as we can try to get a sense of that underlying inflation?
6: Well, with the numbers we got today, because they were sort of divided, the monthly numbers for the headline coming in worse than expected, the core about as expected, and neither one changed the year-over-year numbers, you've got people on both sides of the hawk-dove debate with material they can use in the next meeting argument. But I think when you look under the hood, what you're seeing is not a lot of change at all in what's going on with inflation. With the super core, which takes out housing and energy, was up 0.3, a tenth more than it was the month before. And that was one of the numbers that the hawks were leaning on. There's also an increase in the PCE driven by portfolio management, and they are changing the way they calculate that in the next month. So that could push inflation down a little bit, but it's really a methodological change. And there may be some things that make up for it, but it's something for the doves to hold on to. So at this point, I think what you're looking at is a status quo inflation. And then the question is, do you think it's going to go down from there? Because basically where we are now is back to where we were before the Iran war started, as energy has filtered in and out. And at that point, that wasn't good enough for the hawks. So if they don't get some indication that we're going to see inflation continue to move down in a fairly rapid clip towards that 2% target, this debate's going to go on and maybe more people join their side.
5: How are economists thinking about tariffs now? Because it feels like the tariff war or the trade issues have reemerged and become kind of a factor again after laying kind of quiet for a while. Is this something they actively cite in looking at inflation expectations?
6: Not at the moment, but only because it's at the moment. What they thought is that we had gone through the cycle of tariff price contributions to inflation and that things were going to settle down now. But then the president has come back with more tariffs for companies around the world. And now the big Canadian tariffs, if they actually take effect, would have an impact because we get a lot of stuff from Canada, and that would leave us with more inflation pressure. Hard to calculate exactly how much, but more inflation pressure, and that is another reason to lean against the inflation by perhaps raising rates.
7: All right, Mike, thanks so much. Appreciate that. Mike McKee, international economics and policy correspondent from the Million Dollar Cowboy Bar in Jackson Hole, Wyoming there.
5: That's an actual place?
7: Oh, yeah. Yeah, the bar stools are saddles.
5: Oh, interesting.
7: Yeah, so it's kind of the center of the town there.
5: Okay, I like that idea.
7: That's where a lot of work gets done. A lot of
5: on the sidelines.
7: Yeah, economists sit down
5: in the bars
7: and debate the markets here. So Mike's out there in Jackson Hole. And please join our special coverage of the Fed's Jackson Hole Economic Symposium with Tom Keene and Lisa Abramowitz from 9 a.m. to 11 a.m. Eastern Time this Friday. They're jetting out there on the surveillance Gulfstream as we speak. We'll have more coming up, please.
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8: Mostly sunny for the rest of the day. Temperatures are 80 to 85. Tonight, it's partly cloudy. Lows near 65, closer to 60 in some of the suburbs. Tomorrow, sunshine, a few clouds, breezy and near 85. Showers and thunderstorms, they'll move in tomorrow night. There's a cold front headed our way. We're 70. Showers and thunderstorms end Friday. Highs 80 to 85. I'm Rob Carolyn with your three-day forecast on Bloomberg 92.9.
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5: This is Bloomberg Intelligence. Paul Sweeney and Scarlett Fu here with you. It is still earnings season, and the retail companies are busy reporting their results. And we've got to read on two different parts of the consumer retail economy. Bath & Body Works, sales sliding, and that is taking that is having an effect on the share price, certainly, this morning. And then you have Williams-Sonoma, whose sales momentum has extended. Bath & Body Works, for the moment, up 3.5%. Williams-Sonoma down 2.5%. Lindsay Dutch is with us right now. She is our consumer hardline senior analyst. And Lindsay, if we just take a step back, first of all, and look at the headlines, look at the numbers out of Williams-Sonoma and Bath & Body Works, what kind of story does it tell about consumer spending and the willingness of consumers to spend on little treats and bigger, more expensive investments like cookware?
0: Thanks, Scarlett, for having me. Yes, I think that there's two different stories happening here. You know, I think the Bath & Body Works, the stock is up, sort of results better than feared. But as you mentioned, they're seeing sales decline and sort of pressure on profit if you take out any tariff refunds from the result. That company is going through a little bit of a transformation. They're kind of cutting their SKUs. So some of that decline is sort of a contraction in the assortment that they have going on with this strategy to revive growth. But the other piece is, you know, they generally cater towards, you know, like a broader, like the average U.S. consumer. And you can see, you know, there is some pressure there. Those consumers need big discounts to come and spend even on a lower price item that you'd find at a Bath & Body. And by contrast, if we jump to Williams-Sonoma, you know, they had very strong results, sales growth of almost 7% in the quarter, super strong across all of their brands. And I think the bar, you know, for investors for this company is just very, very high, and their guidance raise just didn't meet that high bar.
7: So what are these companies, just across your coverage, what's the general feel about the consumer here? Because, you know, we talk about the K-shaped economy, and some folks are saying maybe that's changing a little bit. What are your companies kind of suggesting?
0: I think the results so far still sort of indicate the strong divide in the K-shaped economy, sort of lower to middle, pulling back a little bit more, getting a little bit more selective, going after the value. And then we have higher income. You know, they are selective, but they are still spending. So Williams-Sonoma does cater to a higher income consumer. You know, they said home furnishings industry was about flat in the quarter, but again, as I mentioned, 7% sales growth for that company. Then they saw growth across furniture and non-furniture categories. So that higher income consumer is still spending, especially if the product is new or if it really speaks to them in terms of a collaboration.
5: So does this increasing divide between higher income consumers and, frankly, everyone else mean that more merchants, more retailers are actively choosing to chase the higher income consumer and cater to that group of consumers rather than sell to the mass consumer?
0: I think that's a really hard pivot to make. So if you think of a Bath & Body Works, for example, they did just earlier this week announce a new collection that kind of sounds like what you're describing, going after more of a higher end consumer. It included home decor and higher price items. And I guess that, you know, maybe is some effort from a mainstream retailer trying to get that advantage. But I think executing on that and really pulling in that higher income consumer out of nowhere is very difficult to do. I think a company like Williams-Sonoma, they have brands that already cater to that consumer. The consumer already knows to search for them online. And so I think executing on that pivot would be extremely hard.
7: Lindsay, I'm reluctant to ask this question because it suggests that summer is almost over, but holiday shopping, what are the trends? What
5: really,
7: are the expectations?
5: Paul, you're going there?
7: I'm going there. What are you hearing from your companies?
0: Right, so I think excluding Williams-Sonoma, the broad trend is very cautious, sort of a cautious look into second half. Most guidance changes sort of indicate more of a potential slowing in sales growth, continued margin pressure, and just sort of very much uncertain or needing to use a lot of discounts to draw that shopper. I think Williams-Sonoma would be the exception. You know, they raised their guide. They, based on the midpoint, should get at least 4% growth in that back half, and they kind of chopped off sort of what they were we're thinking might be the worst case for the year. So broadly, I think there's a lot of caution going into holiday. Yeah. Back to school comments have been minimal so far, but not a lot of indication of strong momentum for that holiday season.
5: That's exactly where I wanted to go. I mean, now is the time to look at back to school, not the holidays, not yet at least, Paul. So when it comes to back to school, does that tend to be a leading indicator for how holiday sales will shape up, or is there not really much of a correlation?
0: It can be. So Williams-Sonoma talked about it slightly. They had acquired Dormify and they relaunched that. They saw success with, you know, back to college students, and their Pottery Barn Kids brand did well this quarter. Not a lot of detail, but again, a lot of their benefit is coming from that higher income shopper. When I think back to yesterday, Dick's results, you know, they didn't really comment on back to school, kind of gives you the indication that perhaps the performance from Foot Locker was not as good as they were expecting. And I think that is reflecting pressure on a lower income consumer for that.
7: All right, Lindsay, thank you so much. Always appreciate getting a few minutes of your time. Lindsay Dutch, she's a Consumer Hardlines senior analyst. 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
5: Good Wednesday morning from the Bloomberg Interactive Broker Studio, Midtown Manhattan. This is Bloomberg Intelligence with Paul Sweeney and Scarlett Fu. We are broadcasting live on YouTube as well. This is the second hour of Bloomberg Intelligence. And in addition to covering the markets, we're going to check in with our Ryan Vlastelica, our equities reporter here, on NVIDIA results and what they're likely to say about the state of the AI trade. Of course, NVIDIA will be reporting earnings after today's market close. We're also going to check in with Ruben Havnissian. He is the managing director and a generalist portfolio manager in the fixed income group on the markets. It's been a wacky week for U.S. Treasury bond yields over the past 2 weeks, given the intervention from the U.S. Treasury. Of course, Mary Ross Gilbert on hand as well. She's our senior equity analyst covering retail to recap earnings from some of those retailers, including Kohl's, as well as Abercrombie and Fitch. But before we get to any of that, let's bring in Charlie Pellett for a check on our Bloomberg Business Flash.
2: Hi, thank you very much, Scarlett. You mentioned Abercrombie and Fitch. Have you seen that stock quote up 35% today? We've got U.S. stocks trading a little change. The S&P 500 index just turning higher, up now by 1.7679, where we stand there up under 0.1%. Dow Industrials down 84, now down 0.2%. We've got NASDAQ down 43, drop there of just about 0.2%. The SOX, the Philadelphia Stock Exchange Semiconductor Index, down now by 0.3%. All of this ahead of NVIDIA after the close of trading today. NVIDIA shares down now by about 0.9%. We do have the 10-year, the 2-year currently yielding 4.21%, with the 10-year at 4.65%. Your 30-year, 5.17%. Gold, meanwhile, down $55 the ounce, lower by 1.2%, holding just above 4,600 even. West Texas Intermediate crude down again today, 81.90 a barrel, down 0.6%. Barrel of Brent, 87.85 right now, down by about 0.8%. Of course, I'll have a whole lot more on the markets coming up in just a minute with our Judy LeGru. Right now, we've got the S&P higher by 4 points, a little changed. The big event today will be NVIDIA, coming up after the close of trading. James Abadie is managing director for Horizon Fundamental Equities at Center Asset Management. He was a guest last hour right here on Bloomberg Intelligence.
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2: James Abadi of Center Asset Management interviewed right here on Bloomberg Intelligence. Ahead of earnings, NVIDIA right now down by about 0.8%. Meta Platforms making big news today. Meta shares up by 2.9%. It has agreed to pay $16.7 billion to settle a landmark social media case with multiple states around the country. Recapping, S&P higher now, little changed, up 2 points, up 0.1%. NVIDIA continuing to be the big story, down 0.8%. Paul and Scarlett, that is a Bloomberg Business Flash.
7: Charlie Powell, thank you so much. We appreciate that. Scarlett Fu and Paul Sweeney live here in our Bloomberg Interactive Broker Studio in New York City, streaming live on YouTube as well. Charlie was just talking about NVIDIA after the close. That brings us to a key issue here. The AI boom has spurred trillions of dollars in rapid investments to fund critical data centers and energy infrastructure. But many of the projects have met fierce local opposition. What questions do you have about America's battle over the AI data centers? Join Bloomberg Journalist for an interactive live Q&A conversation happening today at 1 p.m. Eastern. 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As Charlie's just reporting, we got some kind of a mixed tape out there. Let's see where the action is. Take a look at some of the stocks on the move today. We can do that with Judy LeGruy. She's a reporter for Bloomberg News, joining us live here in studio. Judy, what are you looking at today?
6: Good morning, Paul. First, I'm looking at Abercrombie & Fitch, ticker ANF. Shares are soaring today as much as 35%, although the stock currently is trading, pretty much at 35%. Shares are having their largest intraday jump since November 2025, and they are on track for their highest price since January 2025. This is coming after the company reported second quarter revenue that exceeded Wall Street estimates and raised its annual earnings forecast. So the company now expects net sales growth of 5%, which was on the top end of its previous forecast. Analysts are saying that this suggests that the company is gaining momentum. Raymond James specifically wrote that they were really impressed with Abercrombie's name brand strength, but they were worried about mixed reads on Hollister, which Abercrombie also owns. So they were pretty worried going in, and they were pleasantly surprised by the earnings. Hollister saw negative same-store sales growth this quarter, but its revenue rose 2%. I'd like to also point out that mall-based retailers are also gaining in trading this morning. Victoria's Secret, ticker VSXY, is up as much as 6%. American Eagle Outfitters, ticker AEO, is up as much as 5.6%. And Urban Outfitters, ticker URBN, is up as much as 5.5%.
22: I feel like a flashback to the 90s all of a sudden with all those names.
6: You're suddenly right in the mall with all of those
22: names.
6: Exactly,
22: like bring on the Britney Spears. Okay, let's move on to James Smucker.
6: Sure, James Smucker, ticker SJM. Shares are gaining as much as 7.5% on the day. They're up currently about 3.3%. The stock was up, has been up 28% year to date. So it's had a good year. And today the shares are on pace to close at their highest price in 3 years. That's since September 2023. And this is another earnings based stock mover. The company reported a beat and raise quarter that was supported by growth in their Uncrustable sandwiches product and their Folgers coffee product. They're raising guidance and said that a lot of this guidance raise was due to the $115 million in tariff refunds the company received in the first quarter. So I want to also specify too, the growth in coffee, it was a very big money maker for the company. Sales went up about 13% last quarter, and they were also able to lower coffee prices after raising them. So passing the savings along to consumers seemed to be very helpful for J.M. Smucker. I'll also add, lastly, that Bloomberg Intelligence analyst wrote that Hostess, so sweet baked snacks, are the key risk for the company in the second half of the year. And that segment fell about 7% this quarter.
7: Okay, real quick, Zoom Communications.
6: Zoom Communications, ticker ZM, the shares are trading lower, as much as 7% on the day, and it is on track to reach its largest single-day drop in nearly 3 months. This is coming after reporting second quarter earnings results yesterday, and they were seen as mixed by analysts. It also, the company also gave outlooks for adjusted third-quarter earnings that were weaker than expected. So despite strength in the enterprise and AI monetization business, according to according to Citi analysts, investors have really come to expect stronger guidance from Zoom. So that's really a lot of the sentiment from Zoom.
22: All right, good stuff, Judy. Thank you so much. Judy LeGrew is our Bloomberg News reporter. And for more conversations like this, subscribe to our Stock Movers reports. These are 5-minute audio reports on the biggest winners and losers in the stock market. You can find Stock Movers on Apple Podcasts, Spotify, or anywhere you listen. NVIDIA, due to report earnings after the closing bell today. This feels like this, along with Fed Chair Kevin Warsh's comments on Friday, like the big events of the week and perhaps for the summer before the Labor Day holiday. And of course, it comes in NVIDIA into these earnings with a stock performance that's been kind of uneven. Ryan Vlastelica is our Bloomberg Equities reporter, and he's written about NVIDIA's earnings and what it means to AI investors and the market itself. So your conversations with investors really show that they're not so much concerned with the numbers for the last quarter or even the specific outlook for this quarter, because NVIDIA's business is doing just fine, but really what it says about AI spending and the AI landscape overall. Tell us more about what you learned.
8: Yeah, so I would say that this quarter, people aren't too concerned about it. If nothing else, we just had results from the hyperscalers, which is companies like Microsoft, Meta, Alphabet, Amazon. They all really affirm their commitment to heavy and aggressive spending on AI. And a lot of that money flows directly to companies like NVIDIA. So I think people are feeling pretty good, at least about near-term trends, maybe even for the next 12 months or so. But when we start to get to what is beyond that, have we seen a peak in growth? Are we seeing enough of a return on all of this investment to justify further spending and thus, you know, further growth for the NVIDIAs of the world? I think that's what people are really focused on right now. It does feel like there has been a shift in sentiment toward the AI trade with a little bit more of a show me story, a little bit more skepticism, some growing concern about circular financing and some of the, you know, just financials surrounding the investment. And that's what's really going to be, I think, a focus for NVIDIA tonight.
7: Ryan, how about the so-called circular deals? How much of the concern are they, do you think, from investors? And what do you expect the company to say about those?
8: It's going to be very important to hear what they say about this. Like, likely they'll say that everything is, you know, working out fine so far. But I think you do have so many investments that are being made across the industry. You're investing in a company, which is then your customer and so forth. And there is just a concern if we start to see some of these companies start to falter, whether you're talking about OpenAI or Anthropic, these kind of private companies where the financials are a little bit more unclear at the moment because they're still private. If we start to see some faltering there, what kind of ripple effects is that going to have for the rest of the AI space? Now, certainly NVIDIA is still dominant in the field. It's still, you know, very powerful, a lot of pricing power and so forth. So I don't think people are too concerned about it in general, but we do have this sort of concern, like what if we get some kind of cascading effect and weakness somewhere starts to spread, especially since all these companies have become so interconnected.
22: Ryan, very quickly before we let you go, you've noted in your story that NVIDIA stock is off to its worst start since 2022. You know what? We need to end our conversation here because we want to join in on a conversation that BTech anchor Ed Ludlow is holding right now with the West Virginia Attorney General, J.B. McCuskey. And this comes on the heels of Meta's settlement with state's attorney general over the social media addiction case for children, Meta agreeing to pay up to $16.7 billion. Let's listen into their conversation.
10: I think the first thing that needs to be mentioned is that this is a bipartisan settlement. And we see so frequently in Washington how politics gets in the way of leaders taking bold actions to protect Americans and to do what is right for their constituents and the people. And so a huge thank you from the people of West Virginia. We worked a lot on this case, but the AGs, the Republican AGs in Tennessee and Kentucky, along with the Democrat AGs in California and Colorado, really led the way on this. And so it really is kind of a remarkable little window into how bipartisan politics can work. And I think your intro in terms of how the settlement broke down is incredible. I mean, this is a $17 billion global settlement that will be paid out over about 10 years, as you said.
12: Yes.
10: But I think most importantly, and, you know, West Virginia is going to utilize that the roughly $115 million share that we will receive from that to very, very good use to make sure that our children and parents have everything that they need in what is a very trying time to be a parent. I am one. But the right. the injunctive relief is really what is so remarkable here. And what you're seeing is that these tech companies are recognizing that their products can and are dangerous to children, and that they need to be doing more to be cognizant of that, to admit that, and that they have the tools to make it better. And we're really, really excited about what the future looks like for children in this country who use social media platforms, which is basically all of them, and what this lawsuit's going to do to make their lives a little bit easier.
11: Attorney General McCuskey, if we can just continue with the financial settlement for a moment, there is a discrepancy. The court filing says you agreed to a near $17 billion settlement. Meta is saying up to $18 billion. My understanding is that there may have been a separate or ad hoc settlement with another state, Texas. Could you shed any light on that?
10: So I don't actually know much about the Texas settlement. The numbers there add up. You know, I know the AG in Texas very well. He's a really great guy. And I'm sure that he did the best he could for the people in Texas. I'm sure their settlement is incredible. And if that if

0: conversation that the public officials have with the general public about how to handle this going forward. Do we want to be more competitive with China? Then we're going to have to build data centers. Where we build data centers, what we're going to do. Could you imagine a electricity tax-free zone in your neighborhood in Texas? Where does it start? Where does it stop? You know, can I build a house on one side of the road and get the tax-free status? I mean, we're unleashing a debate that's going to last a long time and have a lot of victims.
1: Well, okay, and I'll tell you, if it isn't a PR campaign here, Jeannie, you wonder what it is that will win people over beyond buying them off. Axios put together some fascinating stats. They're about, in case you were wondering, they're about 4,000 data centers across the country, 580 hyperscale facilities, at least 75 totaling $130 billion in potential investment impacted in the first quarter of this year. Interesting on the jobs, though, Jeannie. We hear a lot about job creation. That's typically the angle that the president seizes on. About 1,500 workers at the peak are employed to build the data center. That's about 12 to 18 months of construction. You know how many are left to run the data center? This is based on what we've seen in Virginia, where we've had these around for a long time. 50. Is this a job story or not?
2: It's a job loss story in the long term. And that's another thing that frustrates people. You know, part and parcel of a bigger picture in this is that many Americans are living at a time where they are worried that AI is going to take their jobs, and they are quite frankly sick and tired of tech billionaires telling them how they're going to live their lives. This explains a lot of the pushback on data centers, flock cameras, as we've talked about. I think even the Meta settlement today, these are proxies, and there's real concerns underlying them, but proxies for real anger over tech. And at the core of these issues have to be determined in Congress and by our executive. And that is going to take time. And that's why we do need a pause.
3: All right. Our political panel, Rick Davis and Jeannie Shanzano, they'll be staying with us throughout the hour. Stick it here. This is Bloomberg. 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

0: Recent past, well, I guess it's not distance, but like a couple of years ago when NVIDIA and this whole thing was rolling out, video would, double the numbers that people were expecting. We don't have that. We haven't had that in a while, and it would be really unusual for that to happen. It's just not going to happen. But what I think people do is they say to themselves, is the news I hear from the company enough to keep me invested? And, there's a little disappointment. Some people are going to bail out, and maybe that's what happens on the sell-off the next day from NVIDIA's earnings. I don't necessarily think any of its earnings recently have been in the bucket of disappointing, right?
1: Why does it feel like, just 30 seconds, why does it feel like this one is not as big of a deal as these have been in the past?
0: We already know. Sorry. We know a lot. Everybody talks about this constantly. So, the new information the company's going to give is interesting, but may I say it's almost irrelevant.
1: That's a good place to end. Kim, we always love it when you join us on Bloomberg Businessweek Daily. Kim
0: Thank you so
1: Forrest,
0: much.
1: founder and CIO over at Boca Capital Partners. Kim joining us from Pittsburgh. We should note that our wall-to-wall coverage of NVIDIA begins at a little before 4 o'clock today, a little before things close out the day. 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
2: Now, your 3-day weather forecast on Bloomberg 92.9.
4: Sunshine, some fair weather cloudiness through the rest of the day. Temperatures are 80 to 85. It's partly cloudy tonight. Lows near 65 in Boston. A little cooler in some of the suburbs. Sunshine continues tomorrow. It's breezy. Temperatures are up around 85. Some showers, thunderstorms will move in ahead of a cold front tomorrow night. Lows near 70. Showers and storms end Friday. Highs are 80.

0: 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I'm Rob Carolyn with your 3-day forecast on Bloomberg 92.9.
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2: It's 2:21 on Wall Street. We do check markets all day long here at Bloomberg. We've got the S&P 500 index right now swinging between gains and losses. Little change, though. That is the key takeaway. Down now by just about half a point. All of this ahead of NVIDIA earnings after the bell. Dow Industrials down 111 right now, down 0.2%. S&P effectively unchanged on the day, while NASDAQ is down 33, dropped there of 0.1%. And the NASDAQ 100 index has been swinging between gains and losses. Right now, it is higher by under 0.1%. The SOX, the Philadelphia Semiconductor Stock Index, it is down, right now by under 0.1%, effectively unchanged on the day. The VIX, right around 15, the two-year, 4.22%. This is Investors Digest, the Federal Reserve's preferred inflation gauge. The 10-year, 4.66%. The 30-year, 5.18%. All of this ahead of Kevin Warsh's speech on Friday at Jackson Hole. Gold down 1.3%, $45.94 the ounce. West Texas Intermediate crude now lower. Crude been bouncing around today. Right now, just above $82, down 0.3%. Barrel of Brent below $88 now, down by 0.9%. Everybody's eagerly awaiting NVIDIA's earnings after the close of trading. NVIDIA shares ahead of earnings down 1.1%, but also reporting after the bell, we'll hear from CrowdStrike. It is up 2.4%. Salesforce down by 0.3%. Recapping, S&P 500 index down now by 1 point, little changed on the day. 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Tim and Lisa, that is a Bloomberg Business Flash.
3: Thank you for that update, Charlie. Watching shares of Meta up right now by about 1.5%. They bounced around quite a bit today. They're up as much as 4%, down as much as 1.4%. This after the company said it agreed to pay up to $18 billion in landmark settlements to resolve allegations from multiple U.S. states that the company deliberately designed Facebook and Instagram to encourage compulsive use among young users. For more, we're joined by Alexandra Levine, a Bloomberg News social media and technology reporter. Also with us, Stacey Steinberg. She's a professor and director of the program on children and families at the University of Florida, Levin College of Law. Alex is here on set with us in New York. Stacey is with us from Gainesville, Florida. Alex, I want to start with you. I mentioned the up to $18 billion in landmark settlements. What else do we know about the details of this?
4: Well, we always knew, or we were always expecting that there could be some big monetary piece of this. I think perhaps the most interesting piece, though, is that there are these measures that would have essentially force the company to change the way that Instagram and Facebook operate for people who are under the age of 18. So some of the most significant things we can expect to see changed if the court approves this agreement restrictions on how much time teens can actually spend on the platforms. Meta is saying that it would be capped at 2 hours. There are also restrictions in teens being able to use the platforms in overnight hours when they should otherwise be sleeping. I believe it's from midnight to 6 a.m. There's also going to be more restrictions around teens not being able to see likes as a default setting. Some of these can be changed with parental permissions, but I think one of the most interesting pieces on top of all of this is that all of the restrictions can be ratcheted up if TikTok and YouTube agree to sort of follow suit and fall in line with what Meta is already doing.
5: Now, hearing all that, I want to go to Stacey because she's kind of behind all of this. I mean, hearing all those things, Stacey, does this mean that is this a workable thing? Like, will this work? Is there another solution? I know kids are savvy and a lot of kids can navigate kind of around these things. So tell us if you think this is a positive solution or maybe there is another solution to this.
6: I think this is a great step forward. I was really excited to see this news this morning. I think that it gives it shows that we can make some meaningful changes, or that the platforms can make some meaningful changes to the design. And them agreeing to do this, I think, is a great step forward for families. It also gives parents a lot more of an ability to control and oversee what their kids are doing online. So it's a great step forward. It's not everything, but this should help protect kids online and give parents a better way to monitor and help protect them as well.
3: Stacey, you say it's a great step forward. It's not everything. What additionally would you like to see?
6: Well, I think that it's important to keep in mind that this is a step forward where the Meta has entered into an agreement specifically with the attorney generals of many states. There are still many individual lawsuits that are pending across the country by parents of children who have been harmed by social media and by some of the children themselves. And there's also still a number of lawsuits pending by schools and other organizations that are feeling the impact of the mental health harms that social media can cause for kids. So I think it's important to see how those cases play out. It's also important to see how quickly these changes are rolled out and what the enforcement mechanisms are behind the changes that we end up seeing happening here.
5: I got to go to this $18 billion number. Alexandra, I'm going to take it over to you for this. I know I'm not going to ask you to kind of break down the numbers, but I was kind of thinking it was going to be with a T and not a B. I mean, did they kind of get out easy on this? Or?
7: Well, I think the potential price tag on this was something that was catching a lot of attention before the trial had actually started. Meta came out to say that they were expecting penalties as high as $1.4 trillion, which is quite remarkable, knowing that Meta's market value is $1.5 trillion. And then when the AG came back and said, no, it's actually closer to $200 billion. It was still an enormous number, given that Meta's revenue for all of last year was roughly around that. So I think that though the monetary piece is coming out quite a bit lower than we had heard even a few days ago, it will be interesting to see sort of what the long tail of this is. I was just on a call a bit earlier with the legal team at Meta, and one question that came up was, what is the business impact of this going to be, and how are you thinking about that? And I thought the answer is really interesting. Meta was saying that they believe that teens are not actually that valuable because they don't have that much to spend. Valuable in terms of how much they can drive for the company's bottom line because they don't have that much to spend. But then, of course, there is the question of the long tail of this. And do these restrictions mean that more people will hold off on using platforms like Instagram until, say, just throwing this out there, say they're in their 20s, and sort of what that delayed usage could potentially look like for Meta in the future?
3: Well, Stacey, I want to ask you as a parent, as I'm a parent, I should say. I know Lisa is as well, but just as a parent of young kids, Lisa's kids are a little older than mine. Mine don't have smartphones yet. Given what we know now and the research that you do, what is the right approach for us to take in terms of exposing our kids to this technology?
6: That's a really big question, and it's hard for me as an attorney to be able to answer that. I think that taking a measured approach is going to be really important, and I think that it's important that we recognize how these interplays, how kids interplay with the social media platforms, how parents do, and really the unequal balance of information that the platforms have compared to what we have as parents. So from my perspective, and I'm also a parent, I think having us have more information, being able to give parents more control of how their kids interact online, and the platform sharing this information is going to be critical.
3: What about our own behavior though?
6: Oh, well, that's huge for me. I spend a lot of time thinking about how parents interact on social media and how our own choices online impact our kids. I don't think this specific settlement will play a big role in it, but I think it's always important that parents keep in mind that how we use social media really shows our kids what we value. And so if we can manage our own social media use, not use it as much in front of them, and take time to show our kids how their privacy is impacted when we share, and how social media companies can use our information in ways that harm us, I think that we're helping our kids for sure.
3: Well, Lisa, I agree. This doesn't do anything to the way that adults interact with social media, but I think what it does is it shows that the way that this is part of the conversation now, and the way that we're thinking about this differently than we were, let's say, a decade ago. I don't know. I mean, your kids are older. The toothpaste is out of the tube with them. They have smartphones.
5: Correct. But I think the hardest thing is for parents just to monitor it. And I think some of these will help in that way. But that is just the hardest thing. I mean, you see other countries like Australia and those who put out outright bans. So maybe you can talk to that, Alexandra, about how come it's so difficult here in the U.S. to try and make some crackdowns as serious as that?
7: Well, Australia's crackdown was certainly serious, but it hasn't been foolproof. It was definitely a big step forward, and it was a big deal that Australia went first, because now, of course, there's a growing number of countries that are considering, you know, implementing similar types of restrictions. But I think actually thinking about Australia is a really good litmus test here. Mm. I think it was Stacey had mentioned a few minutes ago, what are the enforcement mechanisms here? Everything that has been laid out so far as these changes that may be made if the court approves this, the changes all look really good on paper. But there's always a question, especially because so much of this relies on the platforms knowing how old the children who are using the platforms are. There's a lot of questions about how any of this is enforceable, right? So a lot of these restrictions depend on the platforms knowing with certainty that a person is actually under the age of 18. But if, as we saw in Australia and we've seen in the US for so many years, it's very easy for teens to sign up with fake birthdays, age verification is a problem across the entire industry, not just for Meta. And a lot of these workarounds are sort of obvious for a tech-savvy, digitally native, generation that has come of age with their phones. The question is, what are the enforcement mechanisms and how successful are they actually going to be? So I think Australia is an important barometer in that larger discussion.
3: Bringing it back to the US, at least here in the US, Alex, is the ball in TikTok's court now?
7: Well, interestingly, Meta has been calling on TikTok and YouTube to implement these same things, and Meta is holding back a certain amount of payments, and they're also sort of tempering the kinds of restrictions that they're going to put on users until TikTok and YouTube agree to sort of meet them in the direction, where they're headed. Interestingly, Snap has been a defendant in this larger national social media litigation moment. The AGs have called on Snap to sort of follow suit as well. But I think that the companies, Snap, TikTok, and YouTube, that have settled in some of the other litigation, maybe thought that they were out of the hot seat, maybe thought that they would not be in the spotlight quite as much. But now that this is the agreement that Meta has reached with AGs, I think if anything, it leaves Meta, coming out of this looking in some ways, you could say, like a hero here, where now the other companies are thrust back into the hot seat and ball is sort of in their court to, for everybody to see where they net out on some of these demands that both the AGs and Meta are making of them.
5: All right, I want to take a look forward. Stacey, I want to go back to you. We have probably about 2 minutes left or so. Where do we go from here? I mean, I know a judge still has to sign off on the agreement, correct? But where do we go from this step? Because you mentioned this is the perfect, stepping off point. Where does it go from here?
6: Well, I think once the judge signs off on it, hopefully the judge will sign off on it soon. The next step is to see, do the other platforms follow suit, and do these design changes actually get implemented? How are they audited? How are we making sure that these are happening? I think that seeing how the individual platforms other than Meta follow through is going to be really important, because this sets a floor for what's acceptable for designs and for how platforms design their products. It gives us a floor for how kids should be maybe allowed to use social media, of course, with parental oversight being number one. And it also gives us some tools that we didn't previously have to be able to make parents feel that they are more in control and actually place them in a position where they're more able to help their kids interact with their online platforms more effectively.
3: Alex, I'm going to send the last one to you. Just 20 seconds. Does this remove a major regulatory overhang for the company?
7: I think it both removes one piece of this and also extends it far into the future, because it's not just a monetary settlement. I think injunctive relief, which are measures that actually require the companies to change the DNA of how they work for young people, that was always sort of the bigger looming threat for them. And now that those are real, I think it remains to be seen, as Stacey pointed out, how quickly they get implemented, how well they work. And so I think it's a little bit of both.
3: Well, I wish they would ban me, because I waste too much time on these things.
5: You're
3: already
5: a scroller. No. Yeah.
3: I've gotten better, but it's not good. Alex Levine, social media and technology reporter at Bloomberg News here on set. Stacey Steinberg, a big thank you to her as well. Professor and director of program on children and families at the University of Florida Levin College of Law. 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
10: ABC News, I'm Michelle Franzen. Major flash flooding in Nepal blamed for more than 150 deaths, the death toll climbing. Hundreds still missing, including 47 American tourists. Here's ABC's Lama Hassan.
11: The rescue operation is underway. Where this took place, near the border with China, is a popular destination with tourists. And according to the Nepalese Tourism Board, nearly 400 tourists are missing. The army has urged people to remain on high alert and to stay in safe places.
10: Witness testimony and the evidence portion of the Lindsay Clancy trial in Massachusetts. Massachusetts has concluded the mother is charged with killing her three children in 2023. Her attorneys argue she has postpartum psychosis and didn't receive adequate medical treatment. Closing arguments are next in the trial. Reaction following the death of Dolly Parton stretching around the world. The American icon and superstar singer crossing music and cultural boundaries. Parton's family says a memorial for the 80-year-old legend will be small and intimate. This is ABC News.
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17: 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Smucker.
18: The biggest surprise was volume. At the beginning of the year, management entered the year as a, I would say, conservative mode. They still expect, volumes to remain relatively flat for the year compared to the 1% decline that they expected previously. So, it wasn't just one product. It was an gains all over the board, like Uncrustables, coffee, Meow Mix, all were contributors to the volume growth.
19: So what do they say about their kind of longer term top line growth? Is this a GDP type story? Is it one of those companies, you look at consumer products and staples and things like that, is that kind of where the market is?
18: So yeah, that is the benchmark. I would say, in the past few years, these companies have tried to compensate with, innovation, premiumization of their products, so they have an argument for better, pricing compared to, what you will normally follow through GDP. So, I would say brand equity has been playing a big part of sales growth, not only for Smucker, but for all of these companies. It seems that while, Americans are complaining about basket pricing, they're still going after their favorite brands.
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2: It's 2:40 on Wall Street. We do check markets all day long here at Bloomberg, roughly 1 hour and 40 minutes until the latest numbers out of NVIDIA. Bloomberg has it dropping at 4:20 Wall Street time. Right now, we have got stocks treading water ahead of NVIDIA's numbers. NVIDIA shares, by the way, they are trading lower by 1.1%. S&P 500 index, we'll call that flat on the day right now. It's 76.74, a little change, perhaps, to be more accurate here. We've got the Dow Industrials down 1.30. 35, down 0.2%. NASDAQ Composite down 34, down 0.1%. NASDAQ 100 index has been bouncing around between gains and losses. Right now, that index higher by 13 points, up under 0.1%. 2-year, 4.22%. We've got bonds falling on speculation that the Fed will raise rates this year. The 10-year, 4.66%, and the 30-year, 5.18%. Gold down 1.3%. Spot gold now at $45.95 the ounce. West Texas Intermediate crude, $82.17 a barrel on WTI, down by 0.2%. Keeping an eye on a number of retailers after earnings, look at Abercrombie and Fitch shares today. They are surging. ANF on the ticker, it is up by 35.4%. The retailer raised its annual earnings guidance. Also out with earnings, we heard from Bath and Body Works. Shares up now by 7.1%. And Kohl's is out with earnings as well. That stock higher now by 1.5%. Kohl's turnaround attempt showing some progress again. Kohl's shares up by 1.4%, but the one that bears repeating, ANF, Abercrombie & Fitch, up now by 35%. Recapping here, S&P 500 index flat on the day. Little change, down 1 point right now. NVIDIA, ahead of earnings, trading down by 1.1%. Tim and Lisa, that is our Bloomberg Business Flash.
3: Hey, Charlie, thanks for that. Do appreciate it. Well, Wall Street certainly focused on NVIDIA. Before then, though, we're getting news in another part of the semiconductor ecosystem, and that's from Lam Research, the nearly $400 billion market cap developer of machines that are used in the chip manufacturing process. The company out with news this afternoon that it's breaking ground on a more than $600 million expansion of its Tualatin campus in Oregon. It's just south of Portland, part of a more than $3 billion planned investment in its labs around the world. We've got with us the CEO of Lam Research, Tim Archer, who joins us alongside Ed Ludlow, the host of Bloomberg Tech. Ed's out there in San Francisco. Tim is out there in Tualatin, Oregon. Tim, I want to get to this project. We'll get to it. But before we do, shares of Lam Research just surged at the end of last month. This was just after you reported results, closing higher by close to 18%. You reported fourth quarter results and an outlook for adjusted earnings that beat expectations. You said in a statement at the time that record revenue, operating margin, and earnings per share at a record as AI-driven demand continues to reshape the semiconductor industry. Can you give us some color of what you've seen day to day over the past 4 weeks that show what you're seeing with demand right now?
20: Well, thanks very much for having me today. It's look, I think those results, you know, just indicate we're in an accelerating demand environment for semiconductors. And you know what Lam does, I think most people realize, but you know, we make the machines that help make all of those chips, and especially our strengths are in some of the most advanced manufacturing processes for chip making. So we're seeing tremendous demand with the AI build out and all of the chips required to support AI. And I think that just week by week by week, we continue to just see not only, really, we don't talk a lot about capacity. In fact, the announcement we're making here today is about a new R&D lab. We're just seeing an acceleration of the pace of innovation, the capabilities of each of those chips, and it's something that we're investing to stay ahead of that demand.
21: Tim, it's Ed in San Francisco, and you're right, we don't really talk about at least Lam in the context of more capacity. Your challenge is to make increasingly tiny three-dimensional structures at atomic level precision. And that's only getting more difficult in the AI age. How do these lab investments help you get there?
20: You know, one of the keys to really accelerating innovation is working very closely with our customers. And so one of the things that's very unique about the announcement and, you know, the groundbreaking we have here in Oregon, I mean, the Oregon has been kind of the heart of the Silicon Forest for more than three decades. And so a lab here in Oregon puts us close to a lot of the advanced chip making that happens very close by here by some of our very large customers. And we also have labs in Asia and Europe as well to put us close to those customers. We think that by shortening that distance and really building incredibly tight collaboration with our customers who understand what those next problems are to be solved, that accelerates the velocity of innovation with them for those next generations. So that's what's unique about our lab strategy and the type of work that's done.
5: So Tim, why is the timing on this? I mean, why is Lam investing so heavily now? What does semiconductor manufacturing technology matter?
20: Yeah, it, you know, if you think about this, this lab here is part of a much bigger investment that we announced. It's $3 billion across that global lab network. And, you know, why now? The pace of innovation. AI has fundamentally changed the rate at which we have to be innovating. You know, I look back just a few years ago, and you know, when the markets were driven by things like smartphones and PCs, that cycle was operating, you know, kind of on the every 1 to 3 years you needed to really innovate something new. AI has changed that requirement such that with new AI models coming every few months, and each of those demanding more computational power, even better high bandwidth memory, even more storage. You know, Lam is looking to meet those needs. We are a manufacturer of machines that make each and every one of those types of devices. And so there's a lot of demand for us to continue to come out with the next great innovation in process and manufacturing technology to keep up. We've also seen a tremendous boom in the what's called advanced packaging. Yes. It used to be that in most cases you built a single chip and it had a certain function, and you increased the performance of that chip by making it smaller and introducing new materials. Advanced packaging changes the game because now it is about putting many different types of chips together to create system level performance. And putting all of these chips together and stacking them into a three-dimensional architecture, it requires a lot of etch and deposition equipment. We said that our business in advanced packaging this year would be growing more than 70% year on year. And one of the particular tools, the copper electroplating tool that plays such an important role, that tool is actually developed and manufactured here in Oregon, which makes this such an important site for us.
21: Tim, you know, it's really important to underscore NVIDIA, as an example, is not your direct customer, right? It is TSMC and the memory makers. But, you know, it is the demand for lead edge chips across logic and memory, HBM, that is the story out in the world. How much of that growth in demand directly reads through to Lam? And how do you respond to it?
20: Yeah, it's, you know, if you look at advanced chips today, one of the trends that just is, it's been around for a few years, and AI has really put it into hyperdrive, is the three-dimensional scaling of every device. And so, of course, that's been true in foundry logic with technologies like gate-all-around, introduction of gate-all-around, which is a three-dimensional transistor structure. But really, it comes to bear when you think about what high-bandwidth memory is. High-bandwidth memory is the stacking of multiple DRAM chips on top of each other to create higher bandwidth performance for AI. And so, clearly, a three-dimensional architecture that requires a lot of etch and deposition equipment and a lot of innovation for us to be able to support the manufacture of those structures. NAND has been 3D, has had a 3D architecture since more than 10 years, and Lam has been a very strong player. In fact, it has traditionally been our strongest market because of that 3D architecture. And right, what we're seeing now is as other devices go 3D, it just drives a lot more demand for our specific types of equipment.
3: Hey, Tim, we only have 20 seconds left, but you mentioned this is part of a $3 billion effort to expand your global lab network over the next 5 years. You made that announcement just a couple of weeks ago. I'm curious where you think we are in the cycle right now and why you're so confident that demand will still be high in 5 years.
20: Yeah, well, the need for innovation never ends, regardless of where you are in the cycle. And so, one thing we've seen, I've been in the industry more than 30 years, lots of cycles. And so, regardless, the investment in innovation, the investment in R&D labs, putting yourself close to the customer to accelerate collaboration. Clearly, we think we're in the early stages of a big build out, but regardless, we need to invest in innovation, and that makes the company stronger throughout any cycle.
3: Tim, appreciate your time this afternoon. Tim Archer, CEO of Lam Research. Also, always appreciate Ed Ludlow's time. He's the host of Bloomberg Tech. He's going to be back with us quite a bit next hour and in the 4 p.m. to talk NVIDIA. Coming up next on Bloomberg Business Week Daily, we've got stocks on the move and a check of markets. 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
12: Now, your three-day weather forecast on Bloomberg 92.9.
33: High pressure remains controlling our weather. Some more sunshine today, though there'll be a little bit of cloudiness through the afternoon. We're 80 to 85. It's partly cloudy, close to 65 tonight. Tomorrow, more sun, breezy, and close to 85. Showers and thunderstorms move in tomorrow night, lows near 70. The showers and thunderstorms continue into Friday. They'll probably end in the afternoon, 80 to 85. I'm Rob Carolyn with your three-day forecast on Bloomberg 92.9.
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3: It is Bloomberg Business Week Daily. That's not Carol Masser, that's Lisa Mateo. You might see her on Saturdays and Sundays on Bloomberg This Weekend. It starts at 7 a.m. Wall Street time. Thanks for staying up late for us.
5: Yeah, no, and it's good. It's not Saturday. You're not seeing things. Yes, I am here in full effect, ready to join in.
3: And I think you're with us later this week, too.
5: Correct.
3: Yeah, okay.
5: I rounded out the rest of the week with you guys, so you're
3: right.
5: Stuck with me.
3: We are happy to have you. It is a Wednesday, and it's NVIDIA Wednesday today. We expect NVIDIA results to cross just after 4 o'clock today after the markets close, typically around 4:20 Wall Street time. We got a great roundtable joining us in the 4 o'clock hour. It includes expert insight and analysis, not just from our Bloomberg TV team, but from folks who cover this stuff outside of the organization as well. 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
5: I hear we're starting to get some.
3: Yeah, we're getting some good ones already.
5: Okay, good.
3: Sometimes, you know, I say, send all complaints to Carol Masser. Send all questions to me. Okay, and compliments.
5: Is that
3: to
5: how
3: me.
5: It works?
3: That's how it works. And she does get the complaints, so thank you for sending those to her and not to me. Rami Sarafa is going to be joining us, the CEO over at Cordoba. We're going to have Ed Ludlow of Bloomberg Tech as well. Kunjan Sabani, Bloomberg Intelligence Senior Semiconductor Analyst, is going to be joining us as well in the 4 o'clock hour. Before we get there, though, we got stocks on the move today. I'm Tim Stenovek, along with Lisa Mateo. Let's take a look at some stocks on the move. We are joined by Bloomberg News Cross Asset Reporter, Denitsa Sekova. Hey, Denitsa.
35: Hi there. Let's talk about Meta. Meta agreed to pay up to $18 billion in landmark settlements to multiple U.S. states, saying that the company deliberately designed Facebook and Instagram to encourage compulsive use among younger users. This is just incredible case. Through its start until now, everyone has been following it. It's very interesting that if this case was resolved and it posed such enormous risk for Meta, the company itself estimated that it's going to cost as much as $1.4 trillion. Just historic case. I don't think anything like this has happened like that before. Obviously, this is the settlement we have as part of the deal. The company will put new guardrails. A lot of things will change, but compared to what could have happened, obviously the changes are much smaller. We're seeing an interesting reaction. Initially, the stock sold off. Now it's actually up more than 1.5%. That said, we see a lot of pressure in the social media companies, Pinterest, Reddit, Snapchat. You know, all of those companies are definitely feeling the pressure. We've seen more and more governments talk about this. A lot of European countries are talking more and more about regulating social media for younger users. So who knows if this case is just the start of a broader debate, but I think it's kind of interesting that the initial reaction faded so fast. I guess the price tag of the actual lawsuit was much higher, so investors felt some relief, but it's really surprising to me.
5: And how about NVIDIA? Of course, we've been talking about it all day right now, waiting for those results to come in. Ahead of it, well, they're down about 1%, just about. So what other details do you have for us?
35: Everyone is waiting for NVIDIA's earnings. Obviously, it's not about one company. It's about the AI trade. It's about the economy. It's about everything. It's about that. So indeed, the stock is down about 1%. The results we're expecting is another quarter of strong results. Analysts project the revenue to nearly double from a year ago, similar in number for income. The revenue number is the fastest pace in 2 years. But nevertheless, this can still be a big disappointment for investors, even if they reach those numbers. Investors, they're looking for capital spending. They're looking for future demand. We've been talking about a lot about rising costs. People say that AI chips will rise more than 15% in some cases, surging memory costs. So I feel as though investors may be quite sensitive about those metrics, even if earnings come just as expected, even if it's another amazing year. That said, the company is up about 13%, which compared to previous years is not such a strong rally. So definitely investors are not as forgiving as in the past.
3: I mean, it's a $5.1 trillion company.
35: True.
3: Okay.
35: 13%. I'll take it.
3: Yeah. You started with Meta. That's, you know, just shy of $1.5 trillion. Yeah. Like, just for context of other Mag 7.
35: Exactly. Yeah. Massive company. So 13% is enough.
3: Pretty massive.
35: Compared to previous years, still.
3: All right, what's the next one you got for us?
35: We have Revolution Medicines. Really great news for investors and society. Revolution Medicines won U.S. approval for a breakthrough pill that lengthens the lives of patients with advanced pancreatic cancer. I feel as though there has been a lot of advancements in that, and investors were kind of expecting it. The ticker is RTVM. The stock is getting just a small boost today, but if you look at the chart up to date, the company is valued at more than $46 billion, and it has more than doubled since April. So, you know, well, obviously the reaction was going into this.
3: We've spoken about this drug in the past. It's going to be a list price of more than $475,000 a year. That's very expensive. Yeah. Here's what's notable to me, though. The current standard of treatment, patients lived in the trial for 6.7 months, while those who received this drug survived for more than 13 months. So it still is such a short period of time when you're diagnosed
35: with this. Yes, but they doubled it,
3: exactly.
35: No, it's a very complicated case, because from what I understand, this is often diagnosed very late compared to other cancers. And also, these treatments allow people to stay at home and be with their families compared to other treatments. So still a great relief and great progress going forward.
3: Denitsa Seiko with today's Stock Movers. For more conversations like this, check out Stock Movers on Apple, Spotify, or anywhere you get your podcast. That is going to do it for our hour on TV. If you're sticking with us on radio, we got more coverage of Meta platforms next. 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
1: From ABC News, I'm Michelle Franzen. A judge has granted Brian Koberger a new hearing in his bid to take back his guilty plea for the murders of four Idaho college students in 2022. Koberger admitted to the killings and pleaded guilty in July 2025 after nearly 3 years of insisting on his innocence. He was sentenced to four consecutive life sentences with 10 additional years for the charge of burglary. A new evidentiary hearing has been set for June 2027. Meta has reached a tentative deal and settlement agreement with 52 state attorneys general signing on to the proposal to settle claims that Facebook and Instagram posed a mental health threat to minors. The social media giant agreeing to pay up to $18 billion to make major changes to its apps. That includes a two-hour daily time limit for users under 18. Here's ABC's Elizabeth Schulze.
8: What we're looking at here is an agreement that effectively concedes that some of the design features on these apps got young users addicted, and the states had claimed that that contributed to harming the mental health of these young users, and now Meta will be forced to make these changes.
1: The agreement still needs a judge's approval. In Massachusetts, testimony concluding today in the murder trial of Lindsay Clancy. The mother is charged in the killing of her three children in 2023.
9: Jurors heard from a total of 84 witnesses across 21 days of testimony as prosecutors sought to prove that Lindsay Clancy deliberately and intentionally murdered her children 3 years ago. Defense lawyers argue she was suffering from postpartum psychosis at the time and lost her grip on reality. When she sought medical help, defense lawyers argue that her doctors misdiagnosed and over-medicated her, prescribing her more than a dozen psychiatric drugs over a four-month period. Closing arguments are scheduled to begin on Thursday morning. Peter Haralambos, ABC News.
1: More than 150 people have died and over 400 others missing following massive flash floods in Nepal. That includes 47 Americans. 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
33: High pressure remains in control, and that's going to result in decent weather through tomorrow. Then a cold front bringing some showers and thunderstorms to the Great Lakes region. That'll hit our way for tomorrow night and into Friday, and we'll end up with some showers and thunderstorms before high pressure and nice weather returns for the upcoming weekend. Mostly sunny through the rest of the day, just some fair weather cloudiness popping up. We're 80 to 85. Tonight, skies are partly cloudy at 65 in Boston. Some of the suburbs are down closer to 60. Tomorrow, another nice day, partly to mostly sunny, breezy. Afternoon highs will approach 85. Tomorrow night, that's when the showers and thunderstorms start to move in ahead of the front. Lows tomorrow night near 70. It'll be more humid. Outlook for Friday, scattered showers and thunderstorms. They'll taper off during the afternoon. Friday's highs between 80 and 85. I'm Rob Carolyn, and that's your Bloomberg three-day forecast. 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
1: Tributes are pouring in from around the world following the death of superstar country legend Dolly Parton. Her seven-decade career crossed music genres and cultural boundaries and also included branching out into charity works and humanitarian projects. Here's ABC's Hannah Bata.
11: Even if Dolly Parton, the musician, never reached you, Dolly Parton, the humanitarian, probably did. For decades, she used her fame and fortune to give back. In 1988, she started the Dollywood Foundation with a mission to inspire children in her home county of Sevier, Tennessee.
13: Won't you help me? All of you help me. I think I can. I think I can.
11: The foundation, later expanding its reach through initiatives like the Imagination Library, inspired by her father, who could not read or write.
1: Louisiana boasts on its state license plates it's a sportsman's paradise, but it may also become the latest launch pad for SpaceX rockets. Founder Elon Musk detailing plans for a massive facility along the Gulf Coast.
14: SpaceX plans to repurpose a disused Exxon facility in Vermilion Parish as a $100 billion launch site. Three wildlife groups have filed papers opposing the project, saying it endangers habitat and hurricane protection. SpaceX Chief Operating Officer Gwynne Shotwell acknowledged those concerns but insists
15: the birds might fly away during a launch, but I guarantee they come back.
14: Governor Jeff Landry compares the SpaceX project to the Louisiana Purchase that opened up the American West in 1803.
1: ABC's Jim Ryan, Michelle Franz, and ABC News.
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3: It is Bloomberg Business Week Daily. I'm Tim Stenovic. That is Lisa Mateo. She's in for Carol Masser. She's the news anchor of Bloomberg this weekend. She's hanging out with us for the next 3 days, staying up late. We appreciate it, Lisa.
5: No problem.
3: How are you?
5: No problem. It's good. We've got so much to talk about.
3: We do.
5: Meta, NVIDIA, like a lot going on today.
3: We have a lot going on. You really just summed it up. Before we get to that, though, we got to take a look at markets. The S&P is up close to 0.2%, bouncing around a little bit, quite a bit ahead of those NVIDIA results. The NASDAQ composite up 0.1%. The Dow down ever so slightly. Let's go ahead and round that down to 0.2%. Taking a look at commodities and oil today, GLCO go on the Bloomberg terminal. There I can see WTI crude futures right now down ever so slightly, 0.6%, still above $81 a barrel, close to $82 a barrel. Brent crude futures declining today by about 1.4%, 87.36 is what we're seeing on those Brent futures. We do have a great program coming up over the next 2 hours right here. As you mentioned, it is an NVIDIA Wednesday. We expect to hear from that company in the 4 o'clock hour. We got a great roundtable joining us. Ed Ludlow is going to be here from Bloomberg Tech. We've got Rami Sarafa, the CEO over at Cordoba. And Kunjan Sabani is going to be stopping by too, Bloomberg Intelligence Senior Semiconductor Analyst, for that coverage as well. If you have questions for them or for any of our guests about NVIDIA, just send a question through our Ask Bloomberg portal. 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In addition to NVIDIA, also a little later, we're going to talk about today's big take. It's one of the most read stories on the Bloomberg Terminal. It's about a surprising entity that is one of the largest landowners in this country.
5: I know. This one surprised me.
3: Yeah,
5: I know.
3: This is a good one.
5: The real estate behind it.
3: Yeah. Natalie Wong is going to be joining us in just a few minutes. All that and more coming up over the next 2 hours right here on Bloomberg Business Week Daily. First up, though, a check of the day's trade and top business stories. Here he is, Charlie Pellin.
0: All right. I thank you very much. Tim and Lisa do want to begin with a developing sports story right now. NFL owners have approved a $9.6 billion Seahawks sale to the Kozlas.
3: Yeah.
0: Right now,
3: great.
0: We do have that on the Bloomberg Professional Service. Again, the headline, NFL owners have approved the sale of the Seahawks, $9.6 billion. Stocks trading at just about the best level of the day on the S&P 500 index right now. We spent much of the day in the red, but with just over an hour to go until the latest numbers out of NVIDIA, we got the S&P up 11 right now. It's 76.88, gain there of 0.1%. Dow Industrials down 86, drop there of 0.2%. NASDAQ higher by 30 for the NASDAQ Composite Index. That is a gain of 0.1%. The 2-year, 4.21%. The 10-year, 4.66%. The 30-year, 5.18%. Gold down $64 the ounce to $45.92, down 1.4%. West Texas Intermediate crude down 0.5%, just below 82 a barrel. Barrel of Brent, 87.45. Brent crude down by 1.3%. Coming up after the close of trading, NVIDIA shares trading lower ahead of that report. Right now, we do have NVIDIA shares down 0.9%. Sarah Kunst is founder of Clio Capital. She was a guest this morning on Bloomberg Surveillance.
16: One thing we forget a lot is we don't have much insight into who's paying to use AI right now. And that is a huge question for NVIDIA, because if people aren't paying, eventually their chips are going to seem a little bit less appealing.
0: Sarah Kunst of Clio Capital on Surveillance, also reporting after the bell. CrowdStrike and a Salesforce Meta Platforms agreeing to pay up to $18 billion to settle that landmark social media case with multiple states. Also, RevMed's pancreatic cancer pill priced at above $475,000 a share. RevMed, Revolution Medicines, trading lower by 0.8%. Tim and Lisa, that is a Bloomberg Business Flash.
3: Hey, thanks for that update, Charlie. Do appreciate it. I want to go right where you left off, and that was with Meta Platforms. Shares bouncing around today. They were up as much as 4%, down as much as 1.4%. As Charlie mentioned, the company agreeing to pay up to $18 billion in landmark settlements to resolve allegations from multiple U.S. states that Meta deliberately designed Facebook and Instagram to encourage compulsive use among users. Here's Meta's chief legal officer, CJ Mahoney, earlier.
17: I'm proud both of the work Meta has done to protect kids historically and of this new groundbreaking agreement. But its success depends on all other social media platforms following Meta's lead.
3: That was part of the statement from Chief Legal Officer CJ Mahoney over at Meta earlier today. For more, we are joined by Olivia Carville. She's Bloomberg News investigative reporter. Also, Ed Ludlow, the host of Bloomberg Tech. Olivia, I want to start with you because for years you have been reporting on social media and kids. I'm wondering what today's settlement means to you and to the families of so many of the people you've spoken to.
18: Well, thank you so much for the question, Tim. I mean, today is a huge day. It's landmark. It's historic. We are seeing words like this come up in these headlines. This is a reckoning for the social media industry and for the families who have been pushing and fighting for change. This day has been long awaited, and they are celebrating right across the country.
3: We're going to get to what specifically are some of those changes. Before we do that, though, I do want to bring in Ed Ludlow. He's the host of Bloomberg Tech. Ed, earlier on your program, Bloomberg Tech, you spoke to West Virginia Attorney General J.B. McCuskey exclusively. Here's a little bit of what he told you.
19: He gives us incentive to make sure that our children are being protected in the same ways on those platforms as they are on Meta. And it gives Meta the incentive to make sure that their competitors are also following the same guidelines that we placed in their lap with this settlement. And so it really is sort of a masterclass in how to settle a lawsuit and how to make sure that both sides have skin in the game.
3: Ed, that's exactly where I want to bring you in, and this idea that there were multiple states that wanted to or that have potentially settled with Meta at this point. The guardrails that will be implemented on the platform, what do we know about those?
20: Yeah, I think, you know, what's dramatic is that this settlement was reached mid-trial. And the point that Attorney General McCuskey is making is that they got the outcome that they wanted and were pursuing through that trial. And that is that Meta is making very significant operational changes and policy changes to both Facebook and Instagram that codify and limit the number of hours, literally, that somebody aged 13 to 17 can use the platform. So the basic cap is a two-hour time limit. You know, you and I are both fathers, right, Tim, but my kids are not teenage. You know, can you imagine that? The idea that you say to somebody aged 13, 17, you have maximum 2 hours a day on this platform.
3: Seems
20: anything out.
3: Yeah.
20: Right.
3: That seems crazy.
20: So what he goes on to say is that, you know, this is completely contingent on parents buying into these changes. But the bigger point that he was referring to then in the first part of his answer is that Meta has made some of the penalty that it has agreed to pay in the settlement, $5 billion worth, contingent on its peers prescribing to that same framework, that same set of changes, most namely TikTok and YouTube, but it would extend to Snap as well. So you're basically saying to entire industry, you need to convince 13 to 17 year olds to abide by these limits and get the parents to enforce them.
5: I can't even get my kids to empty the dishwasher, let alone forget this. But it takes me, like, kids are savvy. You know what I mean? Like, yeah. I know kids who can hack into their parents' cameras and delete video from, like, wherever. Like, kids are
3: great.
5: Savvy.
3: Can't wait.
5: So I want to turn, I know, just what you're in store for. Olivia, I got to turn it to you and ask, is this really a solution? And how long are these changes and regulations and guardrails, how long before they take effect?
18: Well, I think that's a great question. And I think that's something that the plaintiff's attorneys are all looking at, is are these changes actually going to be implemented by the companies and how effective are they going to be? We've seen countries around the world enforce bans on social media in recent months. And we've also seen reporting showing that some of those bans have been ineffective or children have found a way to get around the bans. I think the long-term effect is a positive one, a net positive one, that kids are hopefully not going to be as addicted to these products. And I think that's what's important here, is these changes are going to be rolled out, you know, from now, from the point that the settlement has been announced. The company's going to be making these changes. It's announced that it's hoping others in the industry are going to be following suit too. And we're going to see the effect on teenagers in coming years. And I think what's going to be remarkable as we think about this as a moment in time is that the previous 5 years, think about the way in which teenagers used, were addicted or manipulated by social media, and then look 5 years from now and think about how kids are going to be using and interacting with these products. And I think that's what these parents have been calling for and fighting for so long. And so the big question is, what happens now? So I think everybody's watching.
5: Yeah, and Ed, I want to turn it to you there. So what happens now for Meta? I mean, this is not an admission of liability at all, correct? The company's still saying they're not not guilty of this.
20: Yeah, so even in the filing that outlines the settlement, you know, Meta continues to deny the allegations made against it. What it has signed up and agreed to do is have an independent auditor, essentially a third party, monitor compliance. But, you know, this is what Attorney General McCuskey was getting at the soundbite you played. They are, from this point, going to put absolute emphasis on this only working if other technology companies literally commit to the same framework, and they will continue to say that. And that is what Mr. McCuskey was getting at in it, you know, being in Meta's interest, or, you know, to pursue things along that line, you know, in industry shift. But again, you know, the thing I find so fascinating, you know, we posted this reporting on Instagram and on Facebook in the last couple of hours. Where are all the responses? They're from parents. And parents weighing in on their enforcement of this change. And Olivia quite rightly points out it's from now. You know, this is an agreement reached in the context of a court settlement.
3: And not to be lost on what you said, Ed, that they're posting about this on the social media platforms that are owned by Meta and that are, you know, partly at issue here. Olivia, I want to end it with you because, again, your reporting has, I think it's fair to say, really changed the conversation, not just here in the United States, but internationally, about the effect of social media

0: support of some of these other social media companies. In the last minute that we have with you, where does the story, not just for Meta, but for these other companies, go from here now?
1: Well, don't forget that this is just one bucket of the litigation. So the state attorneys general have filed suit, but so have 1,300 school districts, tribes, other entities across the US, including thousands of personal injury cases. So the litigation has ceased for the state AGs, but it is ongoing in many other realms. And so all those four defendants that have been mentioned today, Meta, TikTok, Snap, and YouTube, are still facing thousands of lawsuits up to billions of dollars in damages. This is just the beginning of the settlement conversation.
0: Olivia Carville, Bloomberg News investigative reporter. 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Also, Ed Ludlow, the host of Bloomberg Tech. Ed's going to be hanging out with us a little bit later in the program for NVIDIA. We're looking forward to
2: that. He looks
0: that.
2: Thrilled.
0: He is going to be thrilled. He's got a lot of time with us today. A big thank you to both of you. Check out the latest on this story and this settlement on the Bloomberg. 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
9: 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I'm Denise Pellegrini. 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
10: That number can fluctuate. 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
3: Now, your three-day weather forecast on Bloomberg 92.9.
16: Mostly sunny for the rest of the day. Temperatures are 80 to 85. Tonight, it's partly cloudy. Lows near 65, closer to 60 in some of the suburbs. Tomorrow, sunshine, a few clouds, breezy and near 85. Showers and thunderstorms, they'll move in tomorrow night. There's a cold front headed our way. We're 70. Showers and thunderstorms end Friday. Highs 80 to 85. I'm Rob Carolyn with your three-day forecast on Bloomberg 92.9.
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19: It's 3:21 on Wall Street. We do check markets all day long here at Bloomberg. 1 hour away from NVIDIA. 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

0: 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S&P 500 index up now by 9 points, 7686 up by about 0.1%. Stocks higher as oil prices decline. Very close to session highs on the S&P. The Dow, however, stuck in the red, down 0.1%. NASDAQ up 15 right now, up by about 0.1%. All of this ahead of NVIDIA after the close of trading. NVIDIA shares down by 1%. 2-year, 4.21%. We do have the 10-year, 4.66%, and the 30-year, 5.18%. Gold down $64 the ounce to $45.92, down 1.4%. A retreat for crude below 82 on WTI, $81.99 a barrel, down by about 0.5%. Barrel of Brent, $87.55, down now by just about 1.6%. So again, we are awaiting the latest numbers out of NVIDIA, not as much for what the numbers say about the chip giant, but what they mean to AI investors and the market itself. Kim Forrest is Chief Investment Officer at Boca Capital Partners, and right here, last hour on Bloomberg Businessweek Daily, she told us that there is one major issue that will be sticking out for her.
1: The vendor financing, that's a very scary topic, especially in tech, given what happened, I don't know, 25 years ago, maybe. So yes, we're going to look for lots of information on, is the AI spend still ongoing?
0: Boca's Kim Forrest interviewed last hour on Bloomberg Businessweek Daily. Keeping an eye on retailers reporting earnings today, specifically shares of Abercrombie and Fitch, ANF on the ticker, and the stock right now is advancing by roughly 30%. 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
2: Thank you for that update, Charlie Pellett. It is one of the largest landowners in the United States, and it's been known to outbid Bill Gates for land, paying all cash.
3: Who are you talking about?
2: We're talking about the Mormon Church. It's the subject of today's Big Take from Natalie Wong, commercial real estate reporter for Bloomberg News. She and Ann Choi wrote the story. Natalie is here in our Bloomberg Interactive Brokers studio. Welcome.
4: Thank you for having me.
2: Congratulations on this. There's a huge piece. There's a lot of history here as well. I want to start with what you and the team found today about the Mormon Church's real estate footprint.
4: Sure. So really this project started because we had heard that the Mormons owned a lot of farmland, temples obviously, but that they were starting to do more housing potentially and buy offices or luxury apartments. And we wanted to figure out exactly how much they owned across the US. And what we found out was they own a lot. They're one of the largest landowners. They own, from what we can track, which is a minimum of, you know, publicly available records, they own 2.4 million acres, roughly the same as two Delawares, and that has a property value assessed at just over $20 billion. But that is just a base amount. It's likely much higher than that.
3: So let's get to the how. How have they accumulated so much?
4: They've been doing it for decades. You know, it really ties back to their early history. Accumulating land, agriculture, farming ties back to their early founder, Joseph Smith. And it's something that they've been doing for decades now. But what we've noticed with our reporting is that they've been turning land that they've owned for many decades now and starting to look at potential development opportunities in high growth corridors in places like Florida, Colorado, Texas, and Arizona.
2: You make the point in the piece, it's not all about building houses of worship or universities, for example. This is about, in some cases, building homes or owning commercial real estate. What is their strategy?
4: Right. So the church says that, you know, all of this goes back to funding their humanitarian mission and the church's mission of spreading the gospel. But when we spoke to investors and brokers about the church and how they operated on an investment level, these are for-profit entities that are investing in their commercial real estate, for example, they say they operate more like a sovereign wealth fund than they do a religious institution. Many of the leaders in the church and in these commercial real estate arms of the church come from big business backgrounds. One of the leaders that we highlight, Ashley Powell, who leads Property Reserve, their real estate investment arm, he's been leading it since 2017, and he comes from real estate backgrounds, firms with executive positions in Deutsche Bank, as well as in BGO, formerly known as Bentall Kennedy. So he's a real estate executive that has worked for many years in the industry and has come in to lead the church and has significantly grown their assets under management over the past decade.
3: So now they're getting into the politics of building. Basically, that's what they're doing. So talk more about what are some of the critics? What are they saying? And then how is the church responding to it? What's their response?
4: Right. I mean, the land that they own is significant, and they're really planning these master plan communities. We're not just saying like dozens of homes, even though that's quite a bit. You know, these are thousands of homes in major cities close to major international airports. It will have an impact on the communities, on traffic, and on, you know, the local neighborhoods there. And so some of the concerns we've heard about is that a lot of these lands are on rural land. There's environmental sensitivities, there's traffic sensitivities. You have some local residents that are concerned about what this type of development will do to infrastructure, to water, to the wildlife corridors that exist in these places. And it's unclear because there isn't a lot of transparency, to be honest, around many of these projects.
2: Well, let's talk a little bit about that, the transparency side of this. You make the point, along with Anne in the piece, that you only know what you know, and there are only certain states have disclosure rules. Texas, for example, doesn't have a disclosure rule, so you wouldn't be able to necessarily see what other assets the church owns. How does this fit into their total assets that are under management if we are looking at this like a, you know, sort of sovereign wealth fund, as one source told you?
4: Sure. I mean, it's likely just a small sliver of their total assets.
2: Real estate is just a small
4: sliver. We are just looking at real estate and what we can know. Mm-hmm. And like you mentioned, with Texas, they have policies where they don't need to disclose sales prices. So we're not even really tracking their full value of the assets that they own in Texas, which is an area that they are investing in. They also have investments with co-investors, real estate investment firms. We reported that they have investment partnerships with big firms like Affinius Capital, DWS. Those types of investments, we have no clarity into as to how much they're investing in, what types of real estate that they're co-investing in. And again, this is just real estate. They have several different types of investment arms. You know, obviously one that's very well known is their investment arm, Ensign Peak Advisors, which is nonprofit. That one, just according to SEC 13F filings, which only looks at specific types of securities, has over $60 billion.
2: Is everything nonprofit because it's a religious organization, or are some of the entities taxed?
4: No, some of the entities are taxed. The specific ones we are looking at, like Land Reserve, for example, that goes to these master plan communities, are taxed.
3: So it's all the people who donate 10% of their income, they have no idea as far as the financials as well, correct?
4: You know, I think there's not too much transparency as to exactly where the money is going. The church obviously invests a lot in building temples and humanitarian work, but there is this other really big arm of, you know, financial reserves and investments that they have that there's not a lot of clarity as to, you know, what they're spending on.
2: You know, one thing that I found really fascinating about the piece was the landlord aspect for commercial real estate and what they allow and what they don't allow and how that can get a little challenging for tenants in some cases. Share some examples of that.
4: Right. So one example we had was in the UK. You know, they owned an office building and they wanted to include a clause in their leases that would prevent their tenants from subletting to coffee or alcohol tenants, which, you know, goes against the tenants of their faith. These are just small little quirks that they have. We spoke to the church and they said more generally, you know, it is just about certain restrictions that may come with localities of where they're based in.
3: And I'm just curious how this story came to be in the first place. Like, what was it that sparked kind of the interest in it? What was that kind of factor that brought it out and had you write this story about it?
4: Right. So I first got interested at the end of 2024 because there was some news around the church looking to basically annex a big piece of their Florida ranch land called the Deseret Ranches into the city of Orlando from Orange County. And that was such a massive move that if successful, it would have increased the size of Orlando by roughly 60%. Just think about that scale. Massive. That didn't end up going through because there was a lot of pushback politically and from residents, but it really made me question How were they able to potentially do something that would be so significant for Orlando, for Florida, and why? And that led us into going into this project to figure out exactly how much they own, what they were planning on doing with these sites, and how it would impact the local communities that they were in.
2: What is the strategy from based on talking to brokers and those folks who have sold assets to the church? What's their strategy in terms of buying them? I mentioned the part about outbidding a Bill Gates-backed entity, for example.
4: Right. So most commercial real estate investors I speak with may have an investing horizon of 8-10 years, maybe if you're longer term, 20 to 30. The church invests with a generational view. They're talking 50 to more than 100 years. They are holding it very long term. It's meant to be part of their big financial reserve, you know, for when their members need it, potentially in the future and currently. And so their strategy is, people see them as very astute investors. If they like something, they are willing to pay for it because they're looking at it with a completely different generational view than other commercial real estate investors. And especially today, with borrowing rates a little higher, they have an upper hand in that they can pay in all cash and they're willing to pay a little bit more.
3: Can you dig a little bit more into the wealth that's come under scrutiny? Because I saw something here. It said Ensign Peak Investors, the church's nonprofit investment manager, reported more than $60 billion in publicly traded securities in its portfolio, and that's as the end of June.
4: Right. And that's only in specific types of securities that's required to be reported in the 13F right. filings. That's limited to very specific asset types. There's been a lot of question around the church's transparency around their financial holdings over the past few years. In 2023, they settled with the SEC for $5 million because the SEC alleged that they were using shell companies to basically hide some of their investments and skirt disclosure requirements. The church didn't admit or deny wrongdoing, but they said they regretted mistakes were made. There was a former investment manager at Ensign Peak Advisors who came out, did a 60 Minutes interview, and basically called it a clandestine hedge fund that was misleading its members. Again, the church pushed back against that, called it unfounded allegations, but it just goes to show that this lack of transparency has brought to light a lot of questions around the church's wealth and where it's spending its money and why.
2: Someone listening to this might say, wait a second, doesn't the Catholic Church own a ton of land? How is that different than how the Mormon Church does it?
4: The Catholic Church does own a lot of real estate, but it's different in that it's far more decentralized. For the Mormon Church, their real estate, whether it's what they own in Hawaii, what they own across different states, it all goes back to Utah. It all goes back to a centralized authority in Utah, whereas the Catholic Church is very decentralized. It's not really the Vatican that owns all the real estate in the U.S. It's different dioceses, it's different religious orders, it's different parishes.
2: And so far, most of this isn't, vast majority is in the United States, even though this is a religion that's growing globally.
4: Our report focuses on the U.S., which is the majority, but they have a lot of real estate that they are doing in the U.K., in Canada, in Australia, in South America as well.
2: Well, Natalie, it's a great story. It is today's big take. It's one of the most read stories on the Bloomberg Terminal. It is all about the impact of the Mormon Church quietly expanding its real estate empire. With billions of dollars in land, the institution is investing in more deals and massive projects that stand to reshape communities. Check out Natalie's reporting on the Bloomberg Terminal and, of course, at Bloomberg.com. Taking a look at how markets are on this Wednesday as we get close to the end of trading day and the beginning of NVIDIA earnings day. The S&P 500 is up 0.1%. The Dow down 0.1%. The NASDAQ is up just 0.1%. If you have questions for us, Bloomberg.com/AskRadio. 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
6: ABC News, I'm Michelle Franzen. A court hearing set for tomorrow for the Kennedy Center's fate. New court filings by the Justice Department claiming the performing arts facility could face financial fallout and structural decline if a judge blocks renovation plans and Donald Trump's name is not allowed on the facade. ABC's Catherine Falder says more.
7: The Justice Department argues that that actually has benefited the Kennedy Center, Trump's name on the outside of the building, despite reporting from the Washington Post that actually has reported that ticket sales have weapon down. I'm sure the judge will have questions about that as well.
8: Brian Koberger granted a new hearing in his bid to reverse his guilty plea in the stabbing murders of four Idaho college students in 2022. Koberger initially said he was innocent, but admitted to the killings and pleaded guilty in July 2025. He's serving four consecutive life sentences, a judge setting a new hearing for June of next year. On Wall Street this hour, stocks are mixed in afternoon trading. This is ABC News.
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13: On the latest edition of the Bloomberg Daybreak U.S. edition podcast, Bloomberg's Dana Kreish joined us from Dubai on ongoing talks between Iran and Oman over the Strait of Hormuz.
4: I think that there is a lot of skepticism about whether the mines had been cleared as per President Trump's claim. And I think he said that before. And I think the Europeans were also and voiced skepticism that they were cleared. And we see now Oman and Iran saying that we have to clear mines, and they have apparently a plan for that. And their route will probably go around that before it is clear that that the ships can go through.
13: And if there are discussions that are happening with other regional partners, how does that square with what we heard from the Treasury Secretary Scott Bessent this week, that the U.S. wants to put more pressure on, you would think, many of those same regional partners?
4: Exactly. Well, Qatar yesterday said that they were also trying to get regional countries, as in the Gulf countries, to be part of this agreement. And so did the Omani foreign minister. He said he would discuss navigation. And this is, of course, more like Oman's attempt to stay within that regional framework and not be isolated, because it is trying to come to an agreement with Iran and not be isolated by the U.S. as well. And this is, of course, vis-a-vis the whole sanctions that or the secondary sanctions and more sanctions that the U.S. is planning to place on Iran. And that puts these regional countries maybe in a difficult position. But the UAE in specific said they've already cut commercial and trade ties with Iran.
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0: It's 3:40 on Wall Street. We do check markets all day long here at Bloomberg. We begin with a developing story headline right now on the Bloomberg Professional Service. President Trump has signed an order to ban some foreign energy equipment in the U.S. grid. This move comes amid concerns over Chinese manufactured components. Developing story headline right now off the Bloomberg. And now let's head over to the First Word breaking news desk for today's afternoon call. Here he is, Bill Maloney.
14: And good afternoon, Charlie. U.S. stocks are trading mixed next as we await numbers from NVIDIA. The Dow's currently down 64 points. S&Ps are higher by 8. The NASDAQ, that's up by 0.2%. The U.S. 10-year yield is at 4.66. Gold and oil are in the red, but Bitcoin, that's trading higher by 0.2%. Among the main 11 S&P sectors, leaders were industrials and tech. Healthcare was under pressure. And leaders to the upside in the Dow, Honeywell and Apple, while Merck fell 2.3% and led to the downside. After earnings, Abercrombie soared 35%. And in the tech sector, Facebook reached an $18 billion settlement with 48 states. On the geopolitical front, Putin moves to escalate the war in Ukraine. And wrapping things up, some of the names pointing out the belt tonight include NVIDIA, CrowdStrike, and Salesforce. Live from the First Break News Desk, I'm Bill Maloney. Charlie?
0: Okay, we thank you very much, Bill Maloney. We got you covered on all those earnings. And to hear live breaking news over your Bloomberg type squawk, SQUA, on your Bloomberg terminal. I'm Charlie Pellet. That is a Bloomberg Business Flash.
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2: All right, look at that TikTok. It is 3:42 on Wall Street, so a little under 17, a little over 17 minutes to the close of trading. It's NVIDIA Day.
3: It is NVIDIA Day, and we have someone who is going to talk all about it and more, because we have a lot more to talk about it. He's involved with ultra high net worth investors, clients across the Middle East to the U.S., so let's bring him in right now. We're excited to have with us here Rami Sarafra. He is CEO at Cordoba Partners. Thank you for coming here, Rami.
26: Thank you for having me.
3: So last time you were here, I hear that you kind of ended off kind of with the surface of politics. So I want to kind of start there. I know you have this smile on your face right now.
2: You knew that's where we were going.
3: On the spot. But okay. So you are a supporter. It's been no secret that you've been a supporter of New York City Mayor Zohra Mamdani. Now, you're a Wall Street guy, and you're supporting Zohra Mamdani. So what does that say about, because there have been a lot of talk saying, you know what, Wall Street doesn't back him. So what's your response to that?
26: Well, first of all, I think there are a lot of people on Wall Street that do support him. I think that there are some that don't verbalize their support because it might be unpopular in certain circles that in which they operate. But my personal perspective is that a New York City that is operable, that functions well, and that's equitable is something which is good for the economy. So I think that what, you know, I think there's been a lot of misinformation about some of his policies so far. You know, he's been very popular, right? His policies have done well. Our World Cup, you know, was a huge success. The Knicks won. The city is safer than it's been in many terms. And I think that a lot of his policies are actually reaping rewards that will trickle down to not just individuals, but businesses and, corporates, Wall Street and alike.
2: You know, you're an informal advisor. You're not here to speak on behalf of him. We're not going to have you speak on him or anything, but you are a vocal supporter. You're on the World Cup committee. You're on the inaugural committee. Those things have passed at this point. But you've still, you know, you've still been a vocal supporter. Why do you think it is that, you know, the other folks on Wall Street who you have told us do support the mayor, why are they quiet about it?
26: Well, I think that, you know, I have a privilege which many Wall Street financiers do not, which is I own my firm and I don't have shareholders and a board. And therefore, we can be nimble. Our loyalty is solely to our clients. And so for us, it means that I'm unencumbered in terms of what I can say, who I can support, and how you can basically, you know, use your platform and your privilege to advocate for certain policies. If you work for a big bank or a big PE firm and you know, a hedge fund, you have to be careful, right? You have to be careful with your colleagues, with the management, et cetera. And then frankly, it's just that it is not popular for people who are in a industry which is avowedly capitalist to say that perhaps we need more conscious capitalism. Perhaps we need some policies that are, you know, you can call them socialist in nature, but slightly more equitable. And I think that that's where people are careful. But I can tell you from experience, you know, that's where you can just see his fundraising numbers and whatnot. He has a lot of support among the business community in the city.
2: So how do you sell that message to more folks who do what you do, who may not be able to speak out publicly the way that you do, but who might say, wait a second, I think that some of the policies of his administration, or maybe policies that the DSA is speaking about, run counter to what I view as strong capitalism in New York and in this country.
26: Well, let's take three concrete examples. How about that? So one is a lot of his programs around, for instance, childcare and housing and groceries. These have been very well publicized, right? Higher workforce participation is good for the economy. That is a fact. Every economist agrees on that. In other words, if you allow parents and people to work, if you allow them, you know, the space to have childcare and the things that they need, it means they can give their time and their effort towards productive capacity, which feeds into a successful New York. That's one. Two, one thing that there's, you know, a recent announcement has been around his initiatives to improve transportation, right? And we've seen that with buses. Now he's also discussed a huge overhaul of the BQE. Better commuting means more productivity, again, right? Not just for workers, but also logistics, construction, et cetera. Number three, within real estate, everyone's focused on the rent freezing, and they haven't focused on the other part of his policy, which is to expedite, for instance, permitting and building, to increase housing stock, right? And those three things, those three things are accretive for the economy, no matter how you look at it. And ultimately, a New York that has an operable ecosystem with buy-in from many different parts of its, you know, constituencies, is a strong New York. I think that's the perspective of many people, and that's why I think he'll continue to, you know, I think he'll win next time, and I think he'll continue to, negate the naysayers.
2: Okay, we should probably talk about markets and stocks.
26: Please.
3: He's cracking
2: also,
3: a sweat here.
2: Rami's going to be with us for a long time. He's going to, and we appreciate the time you're going to take this afternoon to talk NVIDIA. We do have NVIDIA coming a little later. We're going to talk NVIDIA. You do have $3 billion in assets under management. A lot of the way that you invest, at least in your long funds, are indexed based. Can you just talk a little bit about your strategy and why you choose that strategy in an environment like this?
26: Absolutely. I mean, I think our Cordoba Advisory Partners, we manage five long only funds, five long only strategies rather, which are index based, going from more conservative to more aggressive. That strategy is what we call cyclical asset allocation. And cyclical asset allocation is we're deciding how much to go in and out of assets at different times in the market. So if we think that earnings growth in the US is more attractive than Europe, we will weight our exposure to US, North America large cap equities a lot more than European equities. If we think the Japanese yen is weak and that earnings growth is being mispriced in Japan, we'll lean in more to Japan. If we think that, going long duration in fixed income has a nice pickup vis-a-vis yield, we'll lean more into long treasuries or long corporate bonds and less into floating, which is a trade that we've done actually recently because we thought the long end of the curve had really sort of started hitting a wall before Bessent's, intervention. And so for us, our conviction is that indexing is the best way to do this type of cyclical asset allocation strategy. Now, that's not the only type of money we manage. We actually have two strategies that also are actively managed and they're mostly active in the options market. And these are two strategies that we're actually launching, funds around, hedge funds around, because we've been incubating them for years, and they have stellar performance and, above 20% net. And what those strategies are effectively doing is they're looking for mispricing and risk. And so one of the strategies is what we call sort of a tethering strategy, where we buy the underlying index. In this case, it's usually the S&P or the NASDAQ. And then we basically lean in and out of the index by using options as sort of an augmentation tool. So if we think, the market is being too bearish, we'll sell them risk. We'll sell them stupid insurance and collect really nice premiums. If we think the market is being too bullish, we'll pull back a little bit.
2: Rami, we're going to leave it there, but you're going to join us and continuing next segment and, of course, the top of the hour as well. Rami Sarraf is the CEO of Cordoba Partners. He joins us here in the Bloomberg Interactive Brokers studio. More with Rami next.
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24: Now, your three-day weather forecast on Bloomberg 92.9.
27: Sunshine to fair weather cloudiness through the rest of the day. Temperatures are 80 to 85. It's partly cloudy tonight. Lows near 65 in Boston. A little cooler in some of the suburbs. Sunshine continues tomorrow. It's breezy. Temperatures are up around 85. Some showers, thunderstorms will move in ahead of a cold front tomorrow night. Lows near 70. Showers and storms end Friday. Highs are 80 to 85. I'm Rob Carolyn with your three-day forecast on Bloomberg 92.9.
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2: It is Bloomberg Business Week Daily. We are under 5 minutes away, or that's not true. We are almost 5 minutes away from closing, from the closing bell here. We also are just about a little under 30 minutes away from when we think NVIDIA earnings will cross. That's typically at just around 4:20 Wall Street time. We're looking forward to that. We got a great roundtable joining us for those earnings, including Rami Sarafa, the CEO over at Cordoba. Ed Ludlow will be with us too. Kunjan Sabani is going to be joining us as well. He's Bloomberg Intelligence Senior Semiconductor Analyst. If you have any questions for them or for any of us, send us a question. 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It's available exclusively to Bloomberg subscribers and to subscribers of the Bloomberg Terminal. I want to get right back to Rami Sarafa, the CEO over at Cordoba Partners. They manage more than $3 billion in assets under management, institutional clients, private clients worldwide. Remind us where the money is coming from when you get new money right now.
26: Yeah, we have a really diverse client base. So we manage money for ultra high net worth family offices, some corporates, institutions. Geographically, it's a mix. We have a large business in the Middle East. We have a large business in the US and the Americas. A lot of new wealth coming from tech and AI. So it's a space that we know both from our client side and from our investing. We have some families in Asia and Europe as well. So we have a truly global footprint.
3: Well, say on that same note, I want to kind of bring in NVIDIA. I know you're going to stick around with us for the next,
26: yes,
3: you know, hour.
26: Looking
3: and stick
26: forward
3: around with that. But there was something that you pointed out in your notes that struck out to me. You say the print isn't the story. The story is that 2026 was the year the market stopped paying for AI earnings, even as those earnings kept coming. So kind of dig into that a little bit for us.
26: Sure. I think that the story is not so much that the market has become, skeptical of earnings. I think that there was just a very large front loading that happened with an AI earnings that now has come to bear. So if you look at the numbers today, or this year rather, your equal weighted S&P, for instance, is outperforming your market cap weighted. If you look at the earnings yield on the S&P as a whole, you're talking about, the earnings, growth, you're talking about basically high 20s, right? And, that's trailing the actual performance. The actual performance is trailing that by, double digits. The question is why? The reason why is because the market basically front-loaded the earnings from AI, chip names, et cetera, last year with very, very bullish expectations and forecasts. And this year, the market has been broadening. So what you've seen is you've seen certain sectors start catching up. You've seen other sectors like, financials and some elements of industrials and consumer do really well. And that's a new paradigm. That's something that wasn't there in 2025. And so I think that, what has happened is that the market has stopped paying for AI earnings with, in the same front load capacity that they did in previous years. But I still think that the AI trade is alive and well. It's just it's important to be, poignant on which names.
2: So is it apart from NVIDIA, what are the other names that matter to you?
26: So NVIDIA, we think is actually cheap right now. We think, it's a $5 trillion company. For a $5 trillion company to grow takes a lot. So it's up, I think, 11, 12% this year. The semis index is up 50% this year. Now, if you look within the semis index and different chip names, there's wide dispersion in terms of price to sales multiples, in terms of PE, in terms of, forecasts, et cetera. And, there are certain names like we would say maybe Broadcom, AMD, which are stretching our patience in terms of, for instance, valuation metrics. They look a little on the heavier side, but we're not necessarily out of them completely. NVIDIA, we think, is still in a good place. Names that we really like are actually some of those hyperscalers that are that have been beaten up a little bit and shouldn't have. So we were big buyers of Microsoft over the summer. We were big buyers of. We still are very bullish on Google. Mm. We think there's no better database for this trade than Google. To be honest, any of those hyperscaler names, Meta. We don't love, I guess, the business model or long-term story, but on a valuation basis, still looks very attractive as well. And also some of the memory names.
2: All right, much more to talk about after these closing bells with Rami Sarafa, the CEO over at Cordoba Partners. The closing bells are now. This is Bloomberg.
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5: It's 3:58 on Wall Street. We do check markets all day long here at Bloomberg. We have got just under 2 minutes to go until we hear the closing bell. Little change on the S&P 500 index. The big question as I speak, we going to close higher or lower? Right now, up barely on the S&P 500 index, up by 1 point. Both the Dow and NASDAQ, they are in the red right now. S&P 500 index up a point, just about flat on the day. We got the Dow down 96 now, lower by 0.2%. NASDAQ down 18 for NASDAQ, a drop right now of 0.1%. We will be hearing from NVIDIA after the close of trading. Heading into that report, NVIDIA shares trading lower by 1.6%. The other major event for markets this week will be Fed Chair Kevin Warsh out at Jackson Hole. Stephanie Roth is chief economist at Wolfe Research.
9: I think he's not going to say a whole lot. I mean, granted, of course, it's not Q&A, which is what tends to sort of create some market volatility. He'll probably correct some of the points that the market didn't like last time. He'll probably talk about, 2% is for sure the inflation target. We're not looking at changing the inflation measures, at least at this point. He'll correct the reasons as to why they did not end up hiking in July. They were probably looking for softer inflation data. And then outside of that, I don't think we're going to hear a whole lot.
5: Stephanie Roth of Wolfe Research. And again, we are awaiting NVIDIA. Wall Street anticipating those earnings for what they mean to AI investors. And of course, the market itself, NVIDIA, is considered the best barometer for AI spending. Ahead of the report right now, NVIDIA shares down by 1.7%. Meta Platforms has agreed to pay almost $18 billion to settle a national social media case with multiple states. The deal requires Meta to put new guardrails on its platforms. There you have it, sound of the closing bell at the New York Stock Exchange. As we wrap up trading on this Wednesday, stocks close lower with the S&P 500 index as the numbers settle here. Down by 1 point, flat on the day. Another losing day, though, for the S&P. Dow Industrials at the bell, down 112, drop there of 0.2%. NASDAQ lower by 21, drop there of 0.1%. 2-year, 4.21%. The 10-year, 4.65%. Spot gold down 1.3%, $45.94 the ounce. And West Texas Intermediate crude down 0.6%, $81.89 a barrel. Brent, $87.43, slumping today by 1.3%. Briefly, Abercrombie and Fitch shares rocketing higher today by 35.7%. Revenue topped estimates. The retailer also raised its annual earnings guidance. Recapping, S&P down 1 point, drop there of under 0.1%. Nvidia shares ahead of earnings, down 1.6%. I'm Charlie Pellett. That is a Bloomberg Business Flash.
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2: It is Bloomberg Business Week Daily. That is Lisa Mateo of Bloomberg this week. And you can catch her here on Bloomberg Business Week Daily today, tomorrow, and Friday. And then also on the weekend show starting at 7 a.m. Wall Street time, Bloomberg this weekend. In the meantime, Charlie just shared with us how stocks closed out the day today. We are also seeing some earnings cross, not from NVIDIA yet, but from Salesforce right now. Just pulling up on the Bloomberg terminal, Salesforce sees third quarter revenue 11.42 billion to 11.5 billion. That the estimate was for $11.42 billion. So it hits that and then a little bit of an increase there. Second quarter subscription revenue and support revenue, $10.82 billion, beating estimates ever so slightly. The company sees third quarter remaining performance obligation of about 14%. The company also raises its fiscal year 2027 revenue guidance by $200 million. In the after hours, we're seeing shares of Salesforce move. Going into this print, they've just been absolutely beat up, up about 5% in the after hours right now. A lot of numbers for Salesforce crossing. Salesforce second quarter adjusted operating margin, 34.1%. The company sees third quarter adjusted EPS at $3.42 to $3.44. That is above estimates of $3.39. Salesforce shares up by more than 6%. Right now. Just taking a look at NVIDIA before we get the print from NVIDIA. NVIDIA shares today up or down rather, but just about 1.6%, but up about 12.4% going into this print for the year. Let's continue our conversation about NVIDIA and the lead up to NVIDIA earnings. I want to bring back Rami Sarafa, the CEO over at Cordova Partners. The firm has about $3 billion in assets under management, including a little north of $100 million of shares of NVIDIA. Also joining us right now is Ed Ludlow. He's the host of Bloomberg Tech out there in San Francisco. Ed, we've all read the previews and followed closely on the live blog ahead of this report. If you want to check out the live blog on the terminal, TLIV Go on the terminal. What is going to be the metric that you're watching most closely? In addition, I know, to whatever we hear from Jensen.
26: Yeah, it's going to be the very high bar against the guide for the current period, which is the fiscal third quarter. So, you know, NVIDIA will tell us that sales were somewhere between $92 and $95 billion in the quarter gone, basically a double what they were a year ago. Adjusted EPS will be double what it was a year ago. But from this point on, with a much longer time horizon, growth is decelerating. So the guide will likely, you know, be in line that NVIDIA will hit its first $100 billion of quarterly revenue in the fiscal third. And that's like kind of amazing if you've been a student of the history of this company. But it's not growing at 98% year on year going forward. It starts to kind of decelerate and go down. And it's been really interesting to speak with my peeps, you know, on the buy side.
2: What
26: expectations
2: are they
26: telling you? They're like, look, you could see NVIDIA say 108, 109, $110 billion, and they'll always say plus or minus 2%. And that just won't be good enough. It's not clear to the world what Jensen Huang could say to really keep momentum going in this idea that NVIDIA is all dominant and you know, that there is a very long way to run on all of this.
3: Well, Rami, I want to bring you in because I want to talk, we're talking about growth. So talk about NVIDIA becoming a financier, the long-term investments. What does it say about the company? Because we do have people, our Ask Radio questions are coming in, and this is Parveen in Dubai. What could happen if the AI sector, if NVIDIA reduces or stops vendor financing, given that it may not be attractive for NVIDIA? That's from Parveen in Dubai.
26: Yeah, I mean, I think that NVIDIA is actually picking a very smart strategy, where as opposed to just selling the picks and shovels, they're actually looking to guarantee the value of the mine, so to say. And I think their acquisitions have actually been very intelligent, not just from sort of an inorganic growth point of view, but also from an operable point of view. So one of the things, so if you look at, for instance, where they have spent their money, aside from obviously in their own operating business, they have looked, you know, CoreWeave, for instance, right? They're looking to, you know, invest in cloud infrastructure that really gives them insight into how, you know, their chips, you know, work, how they're monetized, you know, basically, you know, looking to really access both the upstream and the downstream. You look at, for instance, now they're, you know, there's rumors of them investing in Perplexity after they've done the same in other data labeling companies. And that really gives them insight into, you know, all the way downstream, you know, what type of functions are their chips enabling? Where are they hitting snags? What is their, you know, what is their operating power? Where do they need to, you know, improve? And I think that if you look at their acquisitions, it has also coincided with them becoming a much more efficient company, right? They've cut their inventory days. They've, you know, they've lowered their costs. So I think that they're also driving a lot of the efficiencies from a financial point of view that shareholders would want to see at this point. And remember, NVIDIA is a massive company. So for them to grow at a, you know, when you're $5 trillion to grow, you know, at these massive clips that Marvell and Micron and these other names did this year, it's just not going to happen, right? So I think all things, you know, said, I think they're doing the right things. And I think that it will continue to, you know, reap rewards for shareholders.
2: Rami, it's a company that's trading right now at about $210 per share. You argued for a company that is north of $5 trillion in market cap. You actually think the valuation is relatively inexpensive right now. Will you add, you're a portfolio manager too. Are you going to add to your NVIDIA position?
26: Well, we always add to our stock position. So North America large cap equity exposure is something that we keep buying, we keep buying.
2: Well, as new money comes in, or you're selling other assets to buy it?
26: We are perma bulls basically on you know, large cap stocks. Wow. In the US. And NVIDIA is the you know, is the largest company in the world. It's the biggest company in America, and therefore we are always going to be buyers of that by virtue of our index strategies and the fact that we're just bullish on this economy. Now, if you look at the sell side, for instance, coverage on NVIDIA, there's not one sell side analyst that's bearish on NVIDIA. Actually, I think the most conservative is basically pricing in like a 20-25% premium from where we are today. So what that tells you is it tells you that there's like a mispricing between the people that actually know this company and where, you know, the stock is trading. One of the problems becomes when a stock is so big and such a big part of the index, there's also sort of other factors at play, right? So now people use NVIDIA as a proxy and as a bellwether for the entire economy, right? They use it as a rate trade. They trade, you know, retail investors always buy calls right before there's, you know, for instance, an earnings report like there is today, which is one of the reasons why the options in price, you know, the options implied pricing is so detached from how the stock actually performs 1 or 2 days out of their earnings growth. So NVIDIA is really this massive beast. And you, when you contextualize all of those things, you can understand why it's trading at what we think is a discount to where it should be.
10: Rami, it's great to talk to you. It's been very interesting to like hear from you and your peers and colleagues in the markets about how NVIDIA uses cash, right? So free cash flow of like $56, $57 billion in the quarter. There's circular financing debate, but there's also this idea that like NVIDIA hasn't got much more it could do, right? There's the buyback option, boosting the dividend option. What would you like to see?
26: Yeah, I think that so it kind of goes to what I was saying earlier. I would want to see that they have healthy financial metrics. So what does that mean? It means that, for instance, they are keeping a lid on their inventory. So far, that number has been very good. As we know, chips and semiconductors in general are highly cyclical businesses. I don't know the exact number, but I would guess it's probably around maybe 90 right now. Sort of it's like average days on inventory. That is a very good number relative to its peers. That shows a business which is healthy. That shows a business that has backlog. That shows a business that has rationalized It's supply and demand, right? The other thing is just efficiencies in terms of how it's producing chips. I think one thing that people underestimate is how difficult it is to make chips talk to one another, right? So how is it possible that you can create chips that are operable with all the other products that are within sort of the AI ecosystem? NVIDIA has mastered that, right? So it's not just the CUDA software system that people talk about, which creates a moat. It's also the notion of how does NVIDIA play within the entire ecosystem as these hyperscalers start to bring some of that production, in-house.
3: Well, so, on that note too, I want to bring in Ed because I know he is short on time right now. But Ed, Rami's talking about this, about the chips. What is it that could knock NVIDIA kind of off that AI chip mountain? If you can talk a bit about the competition out there.
10: Yeah, I mean, look, everyone is investing in custom silicon, whether it's the hyperscalers, and they would argue that there's still massive buyers of NVIDIA chips. It's important to diversify compute supply because different compute architectures are better at different things. It gives you different economics on a dollar per token basis, but also supply is really tight. So like, that's the thing about this earnings print. The environment is still very difficult. You know, NVIDIA will say that memory prices are high, and NVIDIA will say that the fab capacity is not there, and that will remain. And so how the markets digest that is so hard to call in advance.
2: Ed Ludlow of our Bloomberg Tech team. He is the host of Bloomberg Tech on Bloomberg Television, 11 a.m. Wall Street time, every single day. Ed's going to run, but he is going to come back, too, in just a few minutes, just after we do get these numbers from NVIDIA. Sticking with us is Rami Sarafa, CEO over at Cordova. He joins us here in the Bloomberg Interactive Brokers studio, probably just about 12 minutes away from the print, actually probably about eight minutes away from the print at this point. Time is flying. Rami, there were some notes in the last couple of years about NVIDIA's quarterly reports that came from the banks. And it's at one point, you know, they were talking about this being a macroeconomic event. They were talking about it being as important as a Fed press conference and a Fed meeting. Are we still there, or is it less and less important as there are more options when it comes to buying the AI trade?
26: I think it's less important because so much of the expectation has been front-loaded already. So in other words, like, I think this was a much bigger deal in 2023 because it was the bellwether for AI, right? There's this, if you remember like the last boom in 1999, you know, and the bust and whatnot, there becomes sort of like, you know, the lines become blurred at when something becomes, for instance, a tech company. Mm-hmm. Today, that's happening with AI, right? You have financial companies like, you know, Visa and, you know, credit card companies and buy now, pay later, et cetera. Are they AI companies? They use AI en masse, right? Are consumer companies AI companies because now they're augmenting their, you know, procurement patterns and their retail patterns, et cetera? Well, sort of, right? So in other words, like you're further along in the cycle where basically everything is effectively becoming AI except for the really old school, you know, old world sectors, like maybe you would argue something like, you know, utilities or certain aspects of healthcare. But even if you look at something, you know, like healthcare, there's a lot of AI that's embedded into, for instance, biotech and biotech valuations. So in other words, I do think that it matters a little less than it has mattered in previous years. But that being said, no one can underestimate how important it is for a company that comprises 8 or 9% of the index to show decent earnings. But I do agree, you know, with Ed that, you know, they're gonna come in somewhere between 92 and 95. If this looks anything
2: That's
26: like
2: pretty remarkable.
26: It is absolutely remarkable. I mean a company making almost 100 billion a quarter is just, you know, I think it would be like a G20 economy by itself. So it's absolutely remarkable. What that tells us is it is an indicator of, you know, the American economy's ability to spend on the cyclicality.
2: We're speaking with Rami Sarafa, the CEO at Cordova Partners, as we count down to NVIDIA earnings. I want to remind everybody that you can get in touch with Rami. You can get in touch with us, Bloomberg.com/askradio. To ask a question, it's exclusive for Bloomberg.com subscribers and subscribers on the terminal. Lisa, I know you're seeing a lot of questions come in right now from people around the world.
3: Yeah, most recently. This one is from Ivan in Mexico City. Okay, Rami, Rubin is positioned to lower customers' cost per token. If a customer's corporate budget is fixed, better performance per dollar nears fewer dollars of NVIDIA silicon for the same capability. So the question is, what gives you confidence that improving customer economics expands your revenue pool rather than compressing it?
26: That's a great question, and I am not a technical specialist, but what I can say is it's what we were talking about earlier, which it has to do with the operability. So one thing that NVIDIA does very well, which is very difficult to replicate, is the interplay between its chips and the other components that go into the AI infrastructure. So the other chips that the cheaper chips, for instance, right? The memory, managing, the cyclicality and the inventory times. All of those things are still, paramountly important. So it's not just, okay, we're gonna in-house some of this production and therefore we're gonna disrupt NVIDIA. Ultimately, NVIDIA, they announced and it's been trading accordingly that they have $1 trillion of backlog on their Rubin Blackwell chips looking ahead into the future, and they have not gotten through that backlog at all. The other part, which I think is really important, is NVIDIA is doing all of this with effectively their second biggest market, or what should be their second biggest market, drying up or really not, coming to fruition, which is China. And China is basically at this point just like a free call option on NVIDIA, right? I mean, I think they were deriving sort of double digits were coming from China historically, and now I think it's somewhere in the single digits because of geopolitical issues and onshoring and all of that. So in other words, if that opens up and if this sort of ill-conceived trade war doesn't continue, I think you can actually also have like a really, a big surprise in earnings looking ahead if that piece is resolved.
2: Well, today is certainly NVIDIA earnings day, but it's not just about NVIDIA. We heard from Salesforce earlier. The company projected strong growth in sales and booking. Shares of Salesforce are up in the after hours. Also just crossing HP Inc. Shares of HP Inc. are down about 4% in the after hours. The company reported third quarter net revenue that came in above estimates at $15.68 billion. The company, though, sees adjusted earnings per share at $0.69 to $0.79. The estimate was for $0.67.

0: is definitely one of the big ones. But I think it's very notable that Iran has said one of the core tenets of this agreement with Oman, if they reach and finalize it, will be no military ships passing through that temporary corridor. And that, to me, implies Iran still very much has the blockade in its crosshairs for something that needs to be lifted.
1: What's happening in the Strait right now? We've been hearing, of course, the president talk about demining a lot lately. Yesterday, he declared it having been demined after making the same declaration last week. Is that news? There are questions about whether it is, in fact, fully demined. And are we still escorting ships through every night?
0: Well, I'm throwing a little bit of a card down on whether it's actually been fully mined.
1: Okay.
0: I think at this juncture in time, mines are very difficult to emplace. And there were a lot of mines that were put in either as singles or as clusters. And those move over time due to the currents of the waterways. Wow. And how they were in place.
1: Okay.
0: So the U.S. being able to find every single mine and be able to remove them without, frankly, there being a lot of news about that already,
1: right.
0: That would be very much, not necessarily top of my list. So I think there are still likely mines. We've heard that from European allies, and that should quell some commercial shipping. And I think there are some announcements from these countries as well as international bodies trying to make sure that ships approach things with the appropriate amount of risk.
1: Okay.
0: So the Strait, still not open.
1: Wow.
2: In the final minute we have you, if we can build on other countries' responses. We're watching really closely how other countries respond to the U.S.'s threat for economic pressure, in particular China. I've heard that the administration isn't looking for them to completely cut off ties with Iran. But what could China do that maybe would be in their own interest, safeguarding their relationship with Iran, but also could give something to the U.S. ahead of Xi Jinping coming here?
0: I think it would just be reducing some of the existing flows that they have. China relies quite heavily on Iranian oil, and just reducing the amount that they have is probably the easiest way forward at this juncture in time.
1: Really interesting to think about where we are here with oil prices lower today. Brent down more than 1%. It doesn't sound like anything has changed beneath this market in terms of the fundamentals of what's happening in the Strait.
0: Absolutely not. And again, I think that's why we have to take a lot of these announcements with a grain of salt. We are hearing a lot of efforts to try and tell the markets to be a little bit more optimistic.
1: Uh-huh.
0: We sometimes see that temporarily, but at the end of the day, nothing's changed. So there is no need for those market fundamentals
1: to
0: change.
1: Something. That's why we have a geoeconomics team here, and you're a great part of it, Becca. Thank you. Bloomberg's Becca Wasser with us live in Washington. Coming up, Meta's billions of dollars landmark settlement getting a warm reception from officials across the aisle. Utah Governor Spencer Cox on what the ruling means for the future of social media next on Bloomberg TV and radio.
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5: It's 5:26 on Wall Street. We do check markets all day long here at Bloomberg. We've got NVIDIA shares bouncing around after ours, but they do remain higher, up now by about 3.5%. This after its CFO said on the conference call that the company expects to grow revenue by about 70% in fiscal 2028. The upbeat outlook offers some relief to investors concerned about a bubble in the AI economy. Well, NVIDIA's report is behind us when the next big event for Global Wall Street will be Fed Chair Kevin Warsh's speech at Jackson Hole on Friday. James Abadi is Managing Director at Horizon Fundamental Equities at Ascenter Asset Management. He was a guest today on Bloomberg Intelligence.
6: The fact is, 6% GDP fiscal deficits have rising debt service costs, and there's no political appetite to control spending or raise taxes in a meaningful way. And Warsh is not going to blow things up, as Fed rate increases are going to do nothing to discipline bloated government spending, I think, on the horizon.
5: James Abadi of Center Asset Management again after ours. NVIDIA up 3.7%. S&P today flat on the day. Little change, down under 0.1%. The Dow down 0.2%. NASDAQ down 0.1%. And that is a Bloomberg Business Flash.
3: Now, your three-day weather forecast on Bloomberg 92.9.
7: Partly cloudy skies tonight. We drop to the lower to middle 60s. Sunshine and afternoon clouds Thursday. A little breezy. High in the lower to middle 80s. Clouding up Thursday evening. A late night shower or thunderstorm. Low 65 to 70. Mix of sun and clouds. An afternoon shower or thunderstorm Friday. High in the lower to middle 80s. Mostly sunny. A little cooler Saturday. High in the middle to upper 70s. I'm Scott Kaplan with your three-day forecast on Bloomberg 92.9.
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1: It's Balance of Power on Bloomberg TV and radio alongside Tyler Kendall. I'm Joe Matthew in Washington. As we turn back to the big news out of Silicon Valley tonight, Meta reaching a huge settlement worth up to roughly $18 billion, including fees, in a landmark case brought by states that accuse the company of designing Facebook and Instagram to intentionally hook young users. The agreement requires Meta to make major changes to how its platforms operate for children and teens. We spoke to Utah Governor Spencer Cox about the settlement a short time ago. We want to start, of course, with this Meta settlement, which is a big deal for our audience. It's a big deal for parents and families and a big deal for investors, Governor. Up to $18 billion is the headline. We had to note Meta pulled revenue of more than $60 billion in the last quarter. And there's been a thought in some quarters today that this is a rounding error, essentially, for a massive company. Did Meta get off easy?
12: Well, in some ways, yes. And in other ways, no. Look, I was the one of the lone kind of dissenters when it came to the number. I thought the number should have been much, much higher. But what we got on the other end was something that we probably could not have gotten as much of in court. And that is okay. The equitable relief. That is making sure that now they have to create these kids accounts, that they put parents back in charge, that we're changing the algorithm, that we're turning these things, these platforms off at night, that we're having healthy pauses in there. These were all really important things that we've been pushing for. Utah was the first state to try to hold these companies accountable 3-4 years ago. And I'm really proud that we got that far.
2: So, Governor, would you say this is more about the message that this sends more so than the money? And if you could drill in a little bit more on the money, how does Utah plan to allocate this? I know you mentioned one example there, but what else are you looking for?
12: Yeah. So I want to say it's not the message as much as, I mean, we got actual changes to the platforms, and that piece is really important. That piece matters. This is going to protect kids going forward. By the way, your kids should not be on these platforms at all. So get them off. But if they are on, this is going to make them safer. We want to use the money to mitigate the harms that have been caused. Look, Meta knew. I mean, these guys, they knew what they were doing. They had their own research that showed that this was causing significant harm, increases in suicide ideation, increases in self-harm, anxiety and depression, especially with young women. And they buried that research and moved forward anyway. So we need to use this money to help, again, mitigate those harms, to help kids who are struggling. And it's not enough to just get off social media. It's what do we do next? We need to provide more opportunities for kids in the real world to get outside, to enjoy each other, to enjoy the real world again. And that's what we're going to use the money for.
1: Well, as a father of a 19-year-old, I'm breathing fresh air just hearing you say that, Governor. So tell us how this works. These new guardrails are important. How do you enforce restrictions, for instance, on how much time kids can scroll when they're more clever than we are about getting around some of these parameters, parental controls, using other devices or other logins? I'm sure you thought this through.
12: Yeah, look, there's no foolproof way to do this. We know that the kids are very smart, but this is yep. huge because it requires the company for the first time to actually start age gating, right? So they have to know how old the person is. It puts parents in charge. The defaults now on these platforms are going to be to protect our kids. And now parents can override those if they want. If they want their kid on at 3 a.m, the parent can change that and make it happen. I don't pretend that we're going to catch every single kid in this, but it raises the bar significantly. We're suing other platforms as well. In fact, there's a kicker in this deal that significantly raises the monetary settlement if other platforms join in. And so we're going after those platforms as well. And if we can get everybody moving this direction, it's just going to help lift everyone. It's going to help kids. It's going to help parents and make our country a better place.
2: So that's actually what I was going to ask next, Governor, because Meta is calling on those other platforms, their peers, including TikTok and YouTube, to conform with this settlement, saying that it's not really going to work unless everybody gets on board. So what happens next? And does this really have teeth if those other platforms don't abide as well?
12: Well, I mean, it certainly has teeth with Facebook and Instagram and the companies that are owned by Meta. Meta didn't settle this out of the goodness of their hearts. And this is what is frustrating. Like, they could have done this 3 years ago. They could have done this 10 years ago. They could have not killed our kids in the beginning. That would be great. But they did. And so here we are. What this does is the reason they were settling is because they were losing badly in these court cases. I mean, in New Mexico, they got rolled in a big way. I was actually excited for the case to move forward this fall in Utah. And they knew they were losing. There were four other cases that were just starting moving forward in Tennessee, California, other places. And they knew they were in trouble. They had the whistleblowers. The harms are so clear. And these other companies are feeling that too. They know that the court cases weren't going well. They don't want to get on the stand and have to testify about how much harm they've done to kids. So I hope that this will be a driver to get everyone to the table. We passed bills requiring this kind of stuff years ago. They sued us to prevent that from happening. We're still litigating those. The companies don't want this bad PR. And hopefully, you know, that this will be a positive for Meta as people see that they can actually do something and that they actually care about kids instead of pretending to care about kids.
1: Well, and they missed a lot of bad PR potentially in not having Mark Zuckerberg testify in this case based on this settlement. Governor, I'd like to ask you about the issue of data center because it ties into everything that we're talking about here eventually. And while you are out ahead when it comes to clamping down on sites like Facebook and Instagram, you are also ahead in the race to house data centers in your state. We talked about some of the projects last time you were with us, and you've brought forth a number of ideas about alternative energy to power them. Now that this has become such a visceral campaign issue, are you surprised to see this splitting both ways with Democrats and Republicans looking to control data centers? And are you looking for new rules of the road in Utah?
12: Yeah, you're right. I mean, this has been fascinating. I mean, it's been a long time since we've seen kind of a backlash to something this big. I do think it goes back to social media in some ways. Look, data centers, there's a lot of misinformation about data centers. I'm pretty neutral on data centers, not a huge fan, but they are important. They're important to our modern world in very big ways. Yeah. But I do think that they are the physical embodiment of people's concerns about big technology and AI. And look, I hope one of the lessons that those AI companies out there are learning today is that they should think of kids on the front end. It shouldn't take us 10 years, 15 years to understand the harms and actually hold companies accountable, and that they'll make good decisions up front right now. When it comes to new rules for data center, yes. I mean, like everywhere else, I issued an executive order several months ago to put new restrictions around data centers. Utah has actually been really out in front of this. I know the nuance is kind of lost, but we passed some bills last session around water use and disclosing water use. Companies are using the best technology now, closed loop systems, all of those things. You have to bring your own power in Utah. We were the first state to do that, so we're not raising rates for consumers. But we are working on a new bill to try to put some more parameters around that.
13: Interesting. You know, we talked to Senator Ted Cruz yesterday, just quickly, realizing that he's coming at this from a different state and a different body of government. He says hyperscalers ought to just start paying electric bills. Guess what? We want to put a data center in your community and you'll never have to pay an electric utility bill again. Is that the kind of thing that might work?
12: Yeah, look, I've been very critical of the hyperscalers for not getting out in front of this. I mean, you know, these are some of the wealthiest companies in the history of the world with trillion-dollar market caps who are trying to nickel and dime communities. That should not be happening. They absolutely should come in and let people know the benefits that can come from this. You know, build new schools, lower people's taxes, lower people's electricity bills, and don't destroy the environment. All of those things are very possible, but they have to bear that responsibility. It's not up to the politicians to do that. You know, I'm not here to defend them. People are right to be upset. People are angry, and I totally get that. I think Senator Cruz is right, and communities should get to decide. There are going to be real winners and losers in this data center battle, and some communities who are interested in data centers coming, and the data centers, the hyperscalers are willing to participate and give back to the community, they're going to really benefit from this.
2: But in some ways also, we have seen some of these hyperscalers work with governments, such as in Texas, for example. We saw a lot of the major players like Meta sign on to the Governor Abbott's his guardrails that he's ruled out there. Can you just give us any insight into what it looks like to work with these companies moving forward, and if you have plans to engage with them, particularly when it does come to this issue and the argument you're making that they have to bear the brunt of this?
12: Yeah. Well, again, Texas put a moratorium, and the governor of Texas put a moratorium on any data center building. And so, again, a red state. You've seen blue states doing the same thing, and we just haven't seen that type of a response to a technology in some time. And look, those are similar conversations. I've been very blunt with everybody I've been able to talk to in this space to tell them, like, hey guys, like you're just not going to be able to build anywhere unless you stop being a little less selfish and actually go out and help people understand that there is a benefit. And if there's not a benefit, then it's just not going to happen.
2: That was Utah Governor Spencer Cox speaking with us earlier today. And turning now to the key inflation data out earlier, the data for July coming in line with expectations, potentially taking some pressure off the Federal Reserve ahead of its annual symposium in Jackson Hole, Wyoming, as investors eagerly await remarks from Fed Chair Kevin Warsh for his first address at the summit. Joining us now from Jackson Hole is Bloomberg's Michael McKee for a preview. So, Mike, let's start with PCE, because it seemed like both hawkish and dovish members on the FOMC could pull different things from the data that we got. So what did you see in terms of what this could mean for the future path of monetary policy?
14: I don't think it changes much, Tyler, because of what you said. Both sides have something to look at here. The inflation rates did not go down on a year-over-year basis, 3.3% for the PCE core, 3.7% for the PCE headline. And basically, we're back to where we were before the Iran war started. And that wasn't good enough at that point for the hawks. So they can still argue that you need to do more to bring inflation down. On the other hand, we saw a little bit weaker consumer spending this past last month. And so perhaps the people who are saying we should stand pat are going to argue, well, if the economy is weakening, you know, let's wait and see what we get with the jobs report and the other data we get before the September 16th meeting and not rush into any kind of rate cuts.
13: You look like John Wayne sitting out there, Michael McKee. Give us a sense of the prelude, the conversations that are happening there now, yesterday and the day before. Everyone's looking ahead to Friday. But what is the spirit at Jackson Hole this year ahead of this speech?
14: Well, you've always got good spirit here because, I mean, just look behind me. It makes everybody in a good mood. I think that there are two issues hanging over the conference this year. One is, will he or won't he? Will Kevin Warsh give us more about how he looks at inflation and how he plans to bring it down to 2%? That's been a lot of the conversation here is, do you think he's going to do it or do you think he's not? And then the other is, whatever happens with Lisa Cook, since she's supposed to file her final reply to the president, if he comes back today, tomorrow, Friday, and fires her again, then obviously that's going to be a major topic of conversation.
13: No doubt.
2: Wow, a lot of watch. Bloomberg's Michael McKee reporting live for us from Jackson Hole. Thank you, as always. And coming up, a look at the president's endorsement power. We'll bring you the results from last night's South Carolina Republican runoff, plus more on the day's big headlines when our political panel assembles. This is Balance of Power on Bloomberg Television and Radio.
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15: ABC News, I'm Michelle Franzen. Deadly flash flooding in Nepal blamed for more than 150 deaths. Hundreds of others remain missing. ABC's Tom Sufi Burich has more from the foreign desk.
16: The Nepalese Tourism Board is saying that about 400 tourists are missing right now, including 47 Americans. That gives you a sense of how this could evolve in the coming hours and days. There is complete devastation across a pretty wide area of Nepal, a wall of muddy water packed with debris cascading down through that mountainous remote area.
15: Witness testimony and the evidence portion of the Lindsay Clancy trial has concluded in Massachusetts. The mother is charged with killing her three children in 2023. Her attorneys argue she had postpartum psychosis and did not receive adequate medical treatment. Closing arguments set to begin tomorrow. The brewing trade war between the U.S. and Canada showing no signs of ending. Canada vowing retaliatory hikes on American goods starting in September. This is ABC News.
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5: It's 5:44 on Wall Street. We do check markets all day long here at Bloomberg. A late day lift for Nvidia shares after hours, now up by 4.6%. It gave a bullish outlook for 2028. CFO Colette Kress saying the company expects to grow revenue by about 70% in fiscal 2028. Company's upbeat outlook is offering some relief to investors concerned about a bubble in the AI economy. Again, after hours, Nvidia up by 4.5%. Salesforce after earnings up 13%. CrowdStrike after earnings up 11%. Nvidia's behind us. Jackson Hole coming up Friday, November, the midterms. Phil Orlando is chief market strategist at Federated Global. And on surveillance this morning, he said, you got to check your politics at the door.
17: So what we try to encourage clients to do is ignore the noise and the nonsense that's going on right now and look at time in the market, not market timing around elections.
5: Phil Orlando of Federated interviewed on Bloomberg Surveillance. Stocks lower today with the S&P 500 index declining. Little change, but declined 1 point just about at the closing bell, wrapping up the Wednesday session at 76.75. Dow Industrials down 0.2%. NASDAQ today lower by 0.1%. For on-demand news, 24 hours a day, subscribe to Bloomberg News now wherever you get your podcast. And Balance of Power continues now with Joe Matthew and Tyler Kendall.
13: It's Balance of Power on Bloomberg TV and radio. I'm Joe Matthew alongside Tyler Kendall. who's in for Kaylee today. NVIDIA's investor call is happening as we speak. The blockbuster earning report leading to some major swings in the shares. Now, though, moving decidedly higher after we heard from the maestro. Jensen Huang, an NVIDIA CEO, now CFO, I should say, saying revenue will jump 70% in the next fiscal year. Jensen Huang's words will be important here as well. And Bloomberg's Ed Ludlow has been listening. He's got an ear on the call. And we're lucky to have you break away for just a minute here. Ed, is the story changing this hour?
18: The story's changed. It changed in a moment. NVIDIA does not typically give annual guidance. You know, this is rare. And so the CFO said that there will be 70% revenue growth in fiscal 28. That's calendar year 27. The street going into this had consensus of 45% growth. And what Jensen Huang, the CEO, went on to say is that that is revenue growth representative of a supply constrained environment. He explained that right now, a lot of their businesses are growing at 100%, but the 70% figure reflects their ability to supply. It is revenue growth that factors in what they can get their hands on in the supply chain to serve customers. And so it was fighting talk, right? It was a superlative in many ways, but NVIDIA doesn't typically do this. It was very notable.
2: Can we drill into this headline, NVIDIA CFO saying Vera Rubin to be the fastest growing generation, and what we're learning about the adoption timeline for that generation of product? What were you watching and what did we learn?
18: Yeah, we learned a lot. So Vera Rubin is the latest generation of accelerated computing platform. In that server design, NVIDIA is accountable for much more of it, a greater proportion than even prior generations. So for everyone that ships, NVIDIA gets more dollars. It's in full production, but the July quarter represented zero sales of the platform. In this current period, the fiscal third quarter, Vera Rubin will be about 20% of data center sales. And what they're saying is that although when you ramp a new technology and you start delivering it to customers, there is some like margin impact and it takes time. This is a very quick transition from one generation of tech, Blackwell, to the next. And again, you know, the conviction that they're outlining is very high. It's in part what's driving this top line growth narrative for the coming calendar year or so. Mm-hmm. But the to be sure, NVIDIA's got problems just like everyone has, which is the supply chain right now is very hard.
2: All right, Bloomberg's Ed Ludlow will be watching all of this. We'll be watching to you for more developments. Thank you so much. We do want to return now to some domestic political stories and turn to South Carolina, where Senator Darlene Graham won South Carolina's Republican Senate primary runoff election, taking one step closer to winning the seat held by her late brother. Graham defeated Congressman Ralph Norman with 52% of votes counted, overcoming a late stumble in last week's debate. Graham thanked President Trump for throwing his support behind her campaign.
19: I want to thank President Trump for all of his support and his endorsement. Mr. President, Lindsey truly loved you and viewed you as one of his closest friends. I appreciate that bond and appreciate all that you've done for our country. Our victory would not have been possible without you, and we are truly grateful. Truly Trump country.
2: Joining us now is our political panel tonight, Democratic strategist Caitlin Legacki, senior fellow at Third Way, alongside Republican strategist Sarah Chamberlain, president and CEO of Republican Main Street Partnership. So, Sarah, let's get your thoughts on this part first. You heard Darlene Graham there say this is Trump country. This is considered to be a relatively reliable Republican stronghold. So was this really all about President Trump's endorsement? That's what made the difference here.
20: It absolutely was. Without him, I don't think she would have won. Now, I would say that the congressman had been defeated in other areas. He was probably not the best candidate, but she wouldn't have won without President Trump, and the turnout will show that. Mm-hmm. So here she is, and she'll learn. The polling that we did after she made that error, people were like, we appreciate she told the truth. You don't see too many politicians that actually tell the truth and admit, I don't know the answer to that. I am sure today she does know the answer, but they found that refreshing, so I was not surprised to see her.
13: I have long said the three words I don't know are the three most attractive words, but when you're running for higher office and you say that you don't know about geopolitics, that can be a tough one, obviously. But if you're a Democrat named Annie Andrews in South Carolina, and you're being framed as a pediatrician and a gun safety advocate. How do you get out of the blocks?
20: I don't think she does.
13: Okay.
20: I think that of all of the states on the map this cycle, South Carolina is at the very bottom of the list. It's just, okay. It's such a reliably red state.
13: Mm-hmm.
20: It is entirely possible that the landscape shifts so much that South Carolina comes on the map. But I think the amount of work that would have to be done there in order to get her across the finish line is just really hard.
2: The other primary that we were watching last night was in Oklahoma. And not to get too into the weeds here, but we know that President Trump opposed the candidate that did not win in part over allegations that he helped stop an aluminum smeltering plant that was going to take hold in Oklahoma. And I'm going to bring this up to make a bridge here because Bloomberg News did an analysis about some of the recent Canadian tariffs that they're set to hit the hardest in places like Michigan and Ohio, where we have two really closely watched Senate races that could determine the balance of power in Congress. How are Republicans navigating the latest wave of this tariff turmoil that's come up in the last week with our Canadian partners?
20: They are trying to figure out a strategy because also Maine. So Canada's watching very closely in our November elections. And it's obviously they don't care for President Trump. So if they can cost him three Senate seats, it could be the difference in this election, and it could go to a Democratic Senate. So Canada's interesting. They're in for this fight, and they're not backing down to President Trump.
13: Is Main Street hoping that everyone climbs down in the next
20: Absolutely.
13: Couple of days? They haven't been implemented yet.
20: In those districts are Main Street members. Now, Michigan, we're hoping to pick up. He's a Main Street. Mm-hmm. But Susan Collins, certainly in Maine, and John in Ohio are both members of Main Street.
13: Yeah.
20: So we're hoping that somehow they can figure out a way to get around this.
13: We've been talking a lot about NVIDIA this evening. You're joining us both on a big evening here at Bloomberg with NVIDIA earnings. This is huge for the markets here, and it brings up a conversation about AI data centers. If you've been watching, we can't get through a conversation without it coming up. I'm guessing that's been the case for you guys as well. Republican and Democrat, are you both together on this? Is this going to make or break campaigns in November?
20: I don't know if it'll make or break campaigns in November just because so many of them saw this coming and have been staking out pretty nuanced positions or positions that were opposed to data centers early on. But, you know, I was talking to someone yesterday and they said they have seen polling where data centers are polling worse than the war in Iran.
0: That is true. We have polling that shows that. And it's misinformation, and that's really the reason why.
13: Well, I'm hearing more about that. You don't, I mean, in many cases, people have never seen a data center in their life. So where are they
0: going? No, they have no idea. And I'm sorry to interrupt you, but what's going on with the data centers is some of the older ones used a lot of water, used a lot of electricity. Absolutely. Mm-hmm. We're not going to deny that. But the newer ones, they recycle the water, the electricity. They actually have grids that they're donating back to the community. Mm-hmm. And that message is not getting out. There is a lot of research that shows a foreign country that will go unnamed is actually filling the our social networks with misinformation because they want to defeat the United States. They want to be faster in getting these data centers. Mm-hmm. To features AI. And if I get tired of politics, I haven't owned the stock that we're talking about. Maybe I can retire someday.
13: Wow. All right. Pro-NVIDIA. Can we say China
0: out loud? There you go. See, we're retired together.
13: Are we not saying China out loud anymore? That's what we're talking about.
0: Okay. Well, China is the one. Okay. I mean, I don't have the proof that shows it's China, but that is the talk that China, because China's building their own data centers. Yeah. And AI is the future, whether American people want to recognize that or not. Wow. However, I think you're going to see Congress put some guardrails around data centers.
13: Mm-hmm.
2: Is that what it's going to take in order for Americans to get on board? Congress has to act, or are they going to have checks in their pockets, as we heard Senator Cruz suggest?
0: I think Congress is going to have to act, led by a gentleman by the name of Obernolte from California.
13: Yeah, right.
0: He actually has a
13: Lori Trahan's working with
0: But at the same time, the companies have to get out there and start explaining what they're doing.
13: Is this bipartisan, Caitlin?
20: Yes, it is.
0: We have a bipartisan issue.
20: And I think Governor Cox was correct that this isn't about the data centers themselves. It is about what the lack of control people feel related to technology right now.
13: Yep.
20: And so the companies have to come out and make people feel better about it so that they're not so afraid.
13: Caitlin Legacki, Sarah Chamberlain, we could talk about this all night. Data center. Tyler, thank you. We'll meet you back here tomorrow on Balance of Power on Bloomberg TV and radio.
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5: It's 5:56 on Wall Street. We do check markets all day long here at Bloomberg. NVIDIA holding on to gains after hours, up now by 4.4%. NVIDIA did give a bullish sales outlook for 2028. CFO Colette Kress saying the company expects to grow revenue by about 70% in fiscal 2028. The company's upbeat outlook is offering some relief to investors concerned about a bubble in the AI economy. As for the broader market outlook and earnings and where to invest, Tracy McMillian is head of global asset allocation strategy at Wells Fargo Bank.
6: If you're a corporation and you're looking out at 10, 15, 20, 30% earnings growth, then a 5, 6, 7% interest rate is still very appealing to you.
5: Tracy McMillian of Wells Fargo Bank. Stocks lower today, little change. The key takeaway on the S&P down a point, wrapping up the session at 76.75, down under 0.1%. The Dow today lower by 113, down 0.2%. NASDAQ lower by 0.1%. The NASDAQ 100 index up today by about 0.1%. I'm Charlie Pellett, and that is a Bloomberg Business Flash.
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27: From ABC News, I'm Michelle Franzen. The death toll is jumping following catastrophic flooding in Nepal. More than 150 people have died, over 400 others listed missing, including 47 American tourists. ABC's Tom Sufi Burich has more.
16: Multiple regions of Nepal are impacted. The destruction, I think, is impossible to quantify at this point in time. Multiple rivers flooded, a huge search and rescue operation now underway. But I think it's important to point out that reaching the affected areas will be complex, and not only is it mountainous terrain, but of course the roads and the bridges are very much impacted in that area. One report I read earlier today said 19 bridges in the region are damaged.
27: Closing arguments set to begin tomorrow in the Lindsey Clancy trial in Massachusetts after testimony concluded today.
28: Jurors heard from a total of 84 witnesses across 21 days of testimony as prosecutors sought to prove that Lindsey Clancy deliberately and intentionally murdered her children 3 years ago. Defense lawyers argue she was suffering from postpartum psychosis at the time and lost her grip on reality. When she sought medical help, defense lawyers argue that her doctors misdiagnosed and overmedicated her, prescribing her more than a dozen psychiatric drugs over a four-month period. Closing arguments are scheduled to begin on Thursday morning. Peter Haralambos, ABC News.
27: Meta reaching a tentative landmark settlement with every U.S. state except New Mexico and Florida.
1: joining in the proposal stemming from the lawsuit alleging Facebook and Instagram was designed to be addictive to minors. And the social media giant agreeing to pay up some $18 billion to make changes to its app. Here's ABC's Elizabeth Schulze.
7: A default daily time limit of 2 hours for users under the age of 18. A ban on displaying numbers of likes or reactions to users under age 18. A ban on cosmetic procedure image filters. The option for some users under 18 to have a non-personalized feed. That is significant. Because that gets at algorithmic changes with these platforms.
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8: High pressure remains in control tonight. Skies will be partly cloudy. It'll be comfortable again. Temperatures dropping to the middle 60s in the city. Lower 60s as you head out into the suburbs. Maybe even a few spots dropping into the upper 50s. Thursday, high pressure still in control. Sunshine, some afternoon clouds. A little breezy at times in the afternoon. We'll get up into the lower to middle 80s. Clouds stream in Thursday evening as a low pressure system heads our way. Could see a late night shower or thunderstorm as a warm front moves through. We only drop into the middle to upper 60s. A stray shower Friday morning, then a mix of sun and clouds. Some more showers and thunderstorms in the afternoon as a cold front moves through, high in the lower to middle 80s. Mostly sunny, cooler, less humid behind the front Saturday, high in the middle to upper 70s. I'm Scott Kaplan, and that's your Bloomberg three-day forecast. 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
1: An emergency court hearing set for tomorrow in the Kennedy Center's fate. New court filings by the Justice Department claiming the performing arts facility could face financial fallout and structural decline if a judge blocks renovation plans and Donald Trump's name is not allowed on the facade. Here's ABC's Catherine Falders.
9: The judge actually has scheduled an emergency hearing on this that will be tomorrow afternoon. But the Justice Department is threatening that the administration is just going to tear down the Kennedy Center altogether. And they say replace it with something like a large outdoor amphitheater. If the judge doesn't allow these renovations to move forward or for the president's name to be on the outside of the building.
1: A tech titan issuing a 6,000-word essay warning the public about the dangers of artificial intelligence.
5: Bill Gates says the computer industry that he championed is now a global threat. Gates saying he's in a state of shock as to why there's not more urgency on AI. He says on Semaphore, self-regulation, championed by so many in the industry and the White House, is not working. And he'll gladly debate anyone opposing mandatory reviews of any AI system that could be weaponized to make new molecules and unleash a pandemic. Wayne Cabot, ABC News.
1: A man seen harassing and chasing people in Philadelphia wearing a Chucky-style Halloween mask is now in custody. The 22-year-old, authorities say, arrested in Las Vegas. He'll be sent back to Philadelphia to face charges. I'm Michelle Franzen, ABC News.
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10: From Bloomberg World Headquarters in New York, I'm Doug Krisner. Let's update top stories in market action. And we begin with earnings from the company that's been called the best barometer for AI spending. After the bell, NVIDIA reported second quarter sales more than doubled from last year to $96.2 billion. However, the company's guidance for revenue in the current quarter did leave some investors underwhelmed. Then, on the call with analysts, NVIDIA gave a bullish sales outlook for fiscal 2028. Here is Bloomberg's Ed Ludlow.
18: Story's changed. It changed in a moment. NVIDIA does not typically give annual guidance. You know, this is rare. And so the CFO said that there will be 70% revenue growth in fiscal 28. That's calendar year 27. The street going into this had consensus of 45% growth.
10: That is Bloomberg's Ed Ludlow, and right now you're looking at shares in NVIDIA up 4.5% in late trading. Revolution Medicines won FDA approval for a daily pill that nearly doubles the survival time for patients with advanced pancreatic cancer. This drug is called Diraxonrasib. The pill goes on sale today with a list price of more than $475,000 a year. Salesforce gave an outlook for strong revenue expansion. The company is now promoting Agentforce, its AI tool meant to handle tasks such as customer service without human oversight. Now, the guidance does suggest that Salesforce can compete successfully in the AI era. The stock right now in late trading is up nearly 13%. We also heard after the bell from CrowdStrike Holdings. The company is forecasting revenue for the full year above analyst estimates. This is a reflection of greater demand for cybersecurity products given greater adoption of artificial intelligence. CrowdStrike shares right now higher by more than 10% in late U.S. trading. The equity market traded cautiously before the earnings from NVIDIA. We had the Dow down 0.2%. The S&P essentially flat. NASDAQ comp down 0.1%. Now, in terms of the economy, the Fed's key metric on inflation rose slightly more than forecast last month. This is the Personal Consumption Expenditures Price Index. It was up 3.7% over last July. That's well above the Fed's 2% target. Now, on Friday, we'll hear from Fed Chair Kevin Warsh. He'll be speaking at the Fed Symposium in Jackson Hole. So far, he has avoided a firm stance on tackling higher prices. Global news, 24 hours a day, and whenever you want it with Bloomberg News Now. I'm Doug Christner in New York, and this is Bloomberg.
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14: My guest is Second Amendment expert Andrew Willinger, Bloomberg Supreme Court reporter Greg Storr.
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14: Welcome to the Bloomberg Law Show. I'm June Grosso. Ahead in this hour, Meta will pay up to $17 billion and install stronger child safety measures in a landmark settlement with the states over social media addiction. And the Trump administration loses case after case as it tries to install loyalists to lead U.S. attorneys' offices across the country, bypassing Senate approval.

0: this is a breakthrough. This is a milestone. This is transformative. And we're proud of what we've accomplished today.
1: California Attorney General Rob Bonta described the landmark settlement, where Meta will pay up to $18 billion and put stronger child safety measures on its platforms to end a trial over teens' social media addiction.
0: This is a significant victory for families across the country, for parents, for children, for those who are suffering in silence and those who are suffering in public. This is a major breakthrough, a milestone moment, a watershed moment, because when it comes to protecting our children's mental health, there is no time to lose.
1: Under the proposed settlement, Meta agreed to adopt a series of safety features for users under 18, including a two-hour daily cap on using Instagram and Facebook, a lock of the apps from midnight to 6 a.m., and the disabling of features such as like counts. The deal comes in the second week of a jury trial in federal court in California that posed enormous risk for Meta, which has lost both jury trials on youth social media addiction in New Mexico and California. But this is not the end of similar litigation against Meta. The company faces thousands of lawsuits by individuals and school districts across the country. Joining me is an expert in internet law, Eric Goldman, a professor at the Santa Clara University School of Law and co-director of the High Tech Law Institute. This is being called a landmark settlement. AG Bonta said they got as much and perhaps more than they could have in litigation. I mean, how do you view it?
2: The settlement amount is a huge absolute number. There's no doubt that this is a major financial landmark. At the same time, this number is not a number that materially changes Meta's business. I don't want to say it's pocket change for them, but it's a quarter of their 2025 net income. In other words, they can afford this. And also, I would point out that Meta was subject to a judgment in New Mexico that ordered cumulatively roughly $1 billion of damages against Meta. And New Mexico's roughly 0.6% of the U.S. population. If you were to multiply that $1 billion judgment in New Mexico by the 0.6 population, actually the $17 billion number looks smaller than we might expect.
1: Bonta said that the money was secondary. What was important was the changes that Meta has agreed to make. Do you think those changes are significant?
2: The changes are important in part because Meta has resisted them for quite some time. And Meta has obviously flipped internally and decided that they could live with these particular changes. So the state AGs were able to accomplish something that regulators around the globe have had difficulty forcing Meta to do. What's less clear is if these changes are in the best interest of the constituents that the state attorneys general seek to serve. We don't know if any of these changes solve the, quote, mental health crisis. We don't know if any of these changes materially benefit any population of users. Simply put, we don't have science to back up that these changes solve any problem. And we also don't know if these changes will cause other users to have new problems because of the restrictions. In other words, the state attorneys general are gambling that these changes are beneficial to users without having the science to back it up. And we'll find out if they're right or wrong. But if they're wrong, then we're going to have a lot of people who actually have been harmed by this agreement.
1: I mean, when I look at some of the changes, like a two-hour daily cap on using Instagram and Facebook and locking Instagram and Facebook from midnight to 6 a.m., even if they don't help teenagers, it doesn't seem like they would harm them.
2: Let me disagree with you on that one. So let me give you an example of how something like the nighttime restrictions on usage might be disadvantageous. It's been well documented that many teens use social media as a form of coping with mental health episodes that they're dealing with. Now, there might be other teens who are actually suffering mental health episodes because of social media, but let's focus on the users who actually use social media as a coping mechanism. If a teen's having a late night mental health episode, this agreement would say, you're on your own. to the team. You know, this resource that you might have relied upon in the past, you might need to rely on now, is simply not available to you because we've decided that's not in your best interest. So I think we should be careful about assuming that these restrictions aren't actually going to cause other users harm because of the fact that there's so many different use cases. People are using social media in so many different ways to solve so many different problems. And the state AGs have sided on one answer to the question. That's not necessarily the only answer.
1: My daughter has grown up, so I'm not familiar with how these safety features might work. Can you explain, are they going to check ages of users? Are they going to require parents to check in? How are they going to implement these?
2: I describe these categories of restrictions as segregate and suppress. The first step is to segregate the user population between adults and minors. And then the second step is to suppress some resources for the minor population. This agreement codifies that approach. In order to do the segregation, Meta has agreed to deploy age authentication on its user base. And the agreement has very detailed specific provisions about how that age authentication is going to work. Among other things, something that really was interesting to me is that the agreement contemplates that age authentication will never be perfect. And it actually provides error rates where Meta can make mistakes and still be in compliance with the agreement. This is really central to the question because it means that there will be some minors who will not be protected by this agreement because of those error rates. And I don't see that as a flaw, but it's actually a big concession by regulators to even admit that that could happen.
1: Do you think that Meta, the trial was going so badly and Meta saw the writing on the wall, or they didn't want to chance Mark Zuckerberg taking the stand again? I mean, what do you think pushed them to this point?
2: Well, obviously, the settlement has been in the works for many days, if not for weeks or even months, because it's so long and detailed, and it required the agreement of 51 different state AGs. So, you know, this agreement didn't just happen because this trial has been going poorly. This conversation is much longer standing than that. But I don't know exactly what caused Meta to flip on this particular issue, but this is a standard practice for Meta that they will push and fight against restrictions until they decide it's somehow in their interest, and then they're all in and they're like super excited about it. And as the agreement reflects, and they want everyone else on the same program too. Like they're like, okay, we've decided, here's what the industry should do. We'll be the first, but make sure everyone else goes on the program as well. So I don't know what caused Meta to reach that point where they decided enough is enough. But it isn't some new thing. It's something that obviously has been on their minds for a while.
1: We had talked before that losing the trial could cause Meta to have to change its platform. Would you consider this platform changes what they've agreed to?
2: Yes, absolutely. And that's why Meta has resisted them for so long. It doesn't want to make these concessions. It wants to decide how to best cater to its audience without the government putting the thumb on its decisions. So Meta has given up some of that independence that it's had. It's given up some of that editorial discretion. And the state AGs have taken over those particular aspects of how it operates.
1: The deal includes the appointment of an independent auditor to oversee compliance, someone who can issue their own recommendations and report findings to the states. Do you think that that's sufficient to ensure compliance by Meta? Because I remember some years ago when Meta was still Facebook, it didn't comply with agreements with the FTC over users' data privacy.
2: Yeah, Meta has a history of having independent auditors that have had no real impact on its business. And so I'm guessing Meta thinks that it got a little bit of a fast one here, that the state AGs are going to think this independent auditor is going to dictate things to Meta. And I'm guessing Meta is thinking it will dictate to the independent auditor.

0: is the limit of 2 hours of use per day. If that applies to just Meta, then it remains 2 hours. But if other industry players make commitments similar to what Meta has made here, then the commitment, the restriction ratchets up to 1 hour per day. And that is the hope that we will be able to get these heightened protections, these more significant commitments that they will kick in for Meta if and when we are able to secure commitments and agreements from other industry players.
1: That's coming up next. Now, to put this Meta settlement in context, here are some other notable corporate settlements. Oil giant BP agreed to pay $20 billion for the Deepwater Horizon disaster that became the worst offshore spill in the nation's history in 2016. JP Morgan Chase agreed to pay $13 billion in a landmark settlement in 2013, where the firm acknowledged that it misled investors about the quality of risky mortgage-backed securities ahead of the 2008 financial crisis. A year later, Bank of America reached a $16.65 billion settlement with the government over the same issue. Remember, you can always get the latest legal news by listening to our Bloomberg Law podcasts. 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
2: Now, your three-day weather forecast on Bloomberg 92.9.
3: Partly cloudy skies tonight will drop to the lower to middle 60s. Partly to mostly sunny, breezy Thursday, high in the lower to middle 80s. Lots of clouds, a late night shower with thunderstorm Thursday night, low 65 to 70. Mix of sun and clouds, a late day shower with thunderstorm Friday, high 80 to 85. Mostly sunny, less humid Saturday, high in the middle to upper 70s. I'm Scott Kaplan with your three-day forecast on Bloomberg 92.9.
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0: Islamic D-Day for Iran.
1: We welcome the sanctions, and we don't see them as mutually exclusive with military actions. I'm sure the president has already said that one thing is for sure. Iran cannot have nuclear weapons. That's what the prime minister says. That's what the president says. And that's what's going to happen. So these sanctions are welcome. The Iranian economy is in the gutter. Their inflation, they have hyperinflation. Their currency is as weak as that they've ever been. It's like 2 million real to one US dollar. They have no employment. Their economy is in the gutter, and they're going to be hit. They're going to be hit even further. So those are the conditions. The conditions are being created for this terrible regime, these tyrants in Tehran, to be clobbered.
2: Will they be hit militarily even further? There's a question about whether the U.S. is, for instance, turning away from military action to focus solely on an economic approach.
1: Well, again, I think those two things are not mutually exclusive. And the main thing is that Iran cannot have nuclear weapons. That has been made clear by the president. It's been cleared by Israel as well. For my prime minister, made it very clear that deal or no deal, Iran will not have nuclear weapons as long as Prime Minister Netanyahu is prime minister.
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5: Meta has reached a landmark settlement with every U.S. state except New Mexico and Florida. It agreed to pay up to $18 billion and add stronger child safety measures to its Facebook and Instagram platforms. The settlement ended a trial over teen social media addiction and resolved a pivotal case years in the making that sought to hold the tech giant accountable for the role its platforms played in undermining children's mental health. But 30% of the settlement amount, about $5.3 billion, will be released to states only if rivals YouTube and TikTok meet two conditions: implementing similar safety features and paying the same amount, split between the two companies. California Attorney General Rob Bonta explained the deal's reliance on Meta's competitors to sign on in order to get Meta to put in heightened restrictions.
6: There are some restrictions. One example is the limit of 2 hours of use per day. If that applies to just Meta, then it remains 2 hours. But if other industry players make commitments similar to what Meta has made here, then the commitment, the restriction ratchets up to 1 hour per day. And that is the hope.
5: I've been talking to Professor Eric Goldman of Santa Clara University Law School. Eric, so Meta said the framework will only work if all our peers join us. Because teens move fluidly across dozens of apps, we need an industry-wide solution. Is that what this is really about?
7: This is a Meta-specific issue. Meta really, really does not like being obligated to comply with laws that its competitors don't also have to comply with. So Meta is less resistant to legal compliance. It's more willing to accept that the regulators can tell it how to run its business, but only if, in Meta's mind, it's a level playing field. So it was absolutely critical to Meta in this case that if it settled, it was going to drag along its competitors, whether they really wanted to be dragged along or not, to the same deal, so that teens can't just check out of Meta, go to the competitor down the information superhighway and get a better deal there, and Meta then is at a competitive disadvantage. And it mattered so much to Meta that they did two things of interest. The first is that it agreed to restrict minors' usage of Meta even more if other competitors agreed to the same restrictions. So that's a carrot for the state AGs to go out and get even greater alleged protection for minors if they can get the competitors under that program. The second thing is that Meta conditioned a large chunk of the payments on the state AGs going out and getting the competitors under the same program. In other words, essentially, Meta has now deputized the state AGs as its police against its competitors and is paying them to do its dirty work. So the state AGs might think that this is a win, but Meta is also looking at this as, we got the state AGs to go off and harass our competitors, and we're willing to pay them to do that.
5: Speaking about the competitors, and Bonta said in the press conference, we already have a case against TikTok and we'll start focusing on that. And he mentioned Snap and YouTube as well. So will this settlement encourage other social media companies to make similar settlements?
7: Well, so that's the point. The agreement motivates the state attorneys general to go after those competitors in order to get the extra payday that Meta is dangling in front of them. So the competitors may not like this deal at all, but now Meta and the state AGs are collaborating together against these other competitors. So I can assure you that YouTube and Snap and TikTok, reading this agreement, at each line, you could just see the anger bar rising in their heads, because this is an agreement that's against their interest. They had no say in the agreement, and now Meta is throwing hundreds of millions of dollars at this problem to try to get the state AGs to bind them.
5: As far as the other cases that are going on, I know Tennessee has an ongoing case against Meta, right? What happens to those?
7: So Meta was currently in trial in Oakland in the federal MDL, but there were other lawsuits that are taking place throughout the country. And this agreement actually wraps up all of those, even the ones that weren't part of the MDL, weren't consolidated together, but were taking place independently. This agreement wraps up most of those. And I think the way I read it resolves them. So for example, Meta just appealed one of the rulings from Massachusetts and Nevada to the US Supreme Court. And I believe that this agreement moots that appeal because those two states have agreed to this broader agreement. The one state that didn't agree was New Mexico. New Mexico got this pretty sizable judgment, and I think it looks like the New Mexico Attorney General thinks that they're going to stick it out and they're going to get their own independent resolution with Meta.
5: And the Florida AG posted today that they're going to reject the $17 billion settlement. He called it a slap on the wrist for a trillion-dollar company. So we'll see where that goes. And there are also thousands of other cases out there against Meta, right? Personal injury cases and school district cases.
7: This settlement only applies to the claims by the state attorneys general. It doesn't apply to any of the other pending litigation that's been brought by the school districts, the Native American tribes, and by individual victims, of which there are thousands of individual victims who've already sued Meta. So at the moment, all of those cases are essentially unaffected by the settlement, and that's why Meta essentially is only resolving part of its legal liability, and there's a large overhang of additional legal risk that it still needs to resolve. This settlement doesn't have any bearing on.
5: What about the comparison being made between this and the big tobacco settlement?
7: This is a major development in internet law. This is a major development in social media. This is a major development for Meta. And I think it's a major development for the state attorneys general who are part of the settlement. But does it change the industry? And the short answer is we don't know. This clearly will change Meta's practices, but we're not sure how much of an effect that's going to have on Meta's users. And we don't know if it's going to be positive or negative. And even if all of Meta's competitors were bound by the same agreement, we still don't answer those fundamental questions. How does that affect user engagement with social media? And does it end up being a net win for users? So the big tobacco moment was really the idea that we were making some demonstrable progress against a long-standing health risk to our community. And I feel like this is just qualitatively different, because for all we know, these agreements are actually going to exacerbate the problems that it was trying to solve. And so it's actually potentially counterproductive.
5: Is there anything else that concerns you, broadly speaking, about this settlement?
7: The agreement represents the concession of Meta of certain editorial decisions that it traditionally had the prerogative to make. And it's interesting and a little uncomfortable that the state attorneys general have bound Meta to that. In a sense, this was part of the bargain for price, was the state AGs getting remedies that might very well have not been available to it in court because of the fact the restrictions on free speech, that essentially the state AGs are controlling how Meta talks with its users. So there's something disquieting about the idea that Meta and the state AGs have agreed to what are fundamentally restrictions on Meta's freedom to publish, especially when we don't even know if that's constitutionally permitted. One possibility, this agreement will look really weird if that question gets answered by the Supreme Court. And the Supreme Court says that states have no power to dictate how online publishers present content to users. This agreement, Meta's agreed to that, and it might very well be that that agreement is based on an unconstitutional premise.
5: Would that make the agreement invalid then?
7: I don't think so. I need to go and take a look at it. There might be some boilerplate about that. I will note that the agreement is 10 years long. So another possibility is that this agreement is going to go poof. And at that point, who knows what the industry will look like. But at that point, we might have some legal answers that make it clear whether or not this agreement ever was properly formed in the first place.
5: Thanks so much. Thanks so much, Eric. You really brought out some fascinating aspects of this settlement that run below the surface, shall we say. That's Professor Eric Goldman of Santa Clara University School of Law. In other legal news today, Democrats are making a fresh push to keep President Donald Trump from using the Postal Service to curb mail-in voting this year. It's a multifaceted legal fight that's likely to move swiftly back to the Supreme Court. In a lawsuit filed today, two dozen states and the District of Columbia said the Postal Service exceeded its authority and violated the Constitution with a rule laying out requirements for mailing ballots. The filing follows a Supreme Court ruling on Monday saying an earlier state lawsuit was filed too soon. A federal judge in Boston lifted an earlier nationwide block on Trump's controversial policies, but that development is likely to get quickly overtaken by the new litigation. The states are asking for an order temporarily stopping the Postal Service rule while litigation goes forward. And in a separate clash, Democratic Party leadership filed a new request before a federal judge in Washington for an injunction to stop key parts of Trump's executive action from being carried out. And in yet another case in Boston, voting rights organizations notified a judge that they'll file a revised lawsuit and request for an immediate temporary restraining order against the government. With more than a dozen states poised to begin sending absentee ballots in September, the timeline is increasingly tight. Should the postal agency's new rules take effect, the states say they'd have to rush to redesign ballots, train election officials, and educate voters. Coming up next on the Bloomberg Law Show, the Trump administration loses case after case as it tries to install loyalists to lead U.S. attorneys' offices across the country, bypassing Senate approval. 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
9: ABC News, I'm Michelle Franzen. A judge approving the settlement deal reached between Meta and 52 states' attorneys general reached today that settled claims that Facebook and Instagram posed a mental health threat to minors. The social media giant agreeing to pay $18 billion to make major changes to its apps. Here's ABC's Elizabeth Schulze.
10: A default daily time limit of 2 hours for users under the age of 18. A ban on displaying numbers of likes or reactions to users under age 18. A ban on cosmetic procedure image filters. The option for some users under 18 to have a non-personalized feed. That is significant because that gets at algorithmic changes with these platforms.
9: Flash flooding in Nepal blamed for more than 150 deaths. Hundreds are listed missing, including 47 American tourists. Rescue operations continuing, but bad weather is hampering those efforts. Officials asking tour groups to cancel trips. Severe storms targeting parts of the Midwest and South today. This is ABC News.
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11: From Bloomberg World Headquarters in New York, I'm Doug Krisner. Let's update top stories and market action. After the bell, we heard from NVIDIA. The company reported second quarter sales more than doubled from last year to $96.2 billion. However, the company's guidance for revenue in the current quarter left some investors underwhelmed. Then later on the call with analysts, NVIDIA gave a bullish sales outlook for fiscal 2028. The company saying that revenue in that fiscal year will expand by approximately 70%. The stock right now is up 4% in late U.S. trading. We also heard after the bell from Salesforce an outlook here for strong revenue expansion. Salesforce also announced an expansion of its partnership with Anthropic. And at the same time, Salesforce reported its AI tool Agentforce is on track to contribute by about $1.5 billion in revenue this year. Shares in Salesforce up by more than 12% in late U.S. trading. CrowdStrike Holdings is forecasting revenue for the full year above analyst estimates. This guidance reflects greater demand for cybersecurity given greater adoption of artificial intelligence. Shares in CrowdStrike right now up 10% in late trading. Now, the equity market did trade cautiously in front of those earnings from NVIDIA. We had the Dow down 0.2%. The S&P was essentially flat. NASDAQ comped down 0.1%. Now, in terms of the economy, the Fed's key metric on inflation rose slightly more than forecast last month. This is the Personal Consumption Expenditures Price Index. It was up at a rate of 3.7%, well above the Fed's 2% target. Now, on Friday, we'll hear from Fed Chair Kevin Warsh. He'll be speaking at the Fed Symposium in Jackson Hole, Wyoming. So far, the Fed chair has avoided a firm stance on tackling higher prices. Now, money markets have fully priced in a Fed rate hike by December. Today, short-term Treasury yield spiked. The two-year was up about 4 basis points to 4.21%. Right now, we're looking at Chicago Nikkei futures up by more than 1%. Global news, 24 hours a day, and whenever you want it with Bloomberg News Now. I'm Doug Krisner. This is Bloomberg.
3: Now, your three-day weather forecast on Bloomberg 92.9.
12: Partly cloudy skies tonight, low 60 to 65. Sunshine with afternoon clouds Thursday, breezy, high in the lower to middle 80s. Plenty of clouds, a late night shower or thunderstorm Thursday night, low 65 to 70. Mix of sun and clouds, an afternoon shower or thunderstorm Friday, high in the lower to middle 80s. Mostly sunny, cooler Saturday, high in the middle to upper 70s. I'm Scott Kaplan with your three-day forecast on Bloomberg 92.9.
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19: This is a Bloomberg Business of Sports report. The Southeastern Conference passed a rule banning players who have been drafted by the NFL, NBA, or WNBA teams. The SEC joins the Big Ten in taking a stand against this month's unexpected surge of pro players trying to return to college. It's in response to court orders that were allowing players who had been on pro rosters then released to return back to college. LeBron James's limited liability company borrowed almost $300 million from two Midwestern life insurers advised by Guggenheim Partners in 2018. According to insurance industry records, the bonds were structured to provide immediate cash to James and backed by a stream of future revenue tied to his earnings outside basketball. UEFA plans to drop its threatened boycott of FIFA competitions after receiving concrete guarantees that the global governing body will never attempt a repeat of President Gianni Infantino's plan to sell stakes in the World Cup. With the Bloomberg Business of Sports report, I'm Michael Barr.
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16: 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Smucker.
20: The biggest surprise was volume. At the beginning of the year, management entered the year as a, I would say, conservative mode. They still expect, volumes to remain relatively flat for the year compared to the 1% decline that they expected previously. So, it wasn't just one product. It was an gains all over the board, like Uncrustables, coffee, Meow Mix, all were contributors to the volume growth.
21: So what do they say about their kind of longer term top line growth? Is this a GDP type story? Is it one of those companies, you look at consumer products and staples and things like that, is that kind of where the market is?
20: So yeah, that is the benchmark. I would say, in the past few years, these companies have tried to compensate with, innovation, premiumization of their products. So they have an argument for better, pricing compared to, what you will normally follow through GDP. So, I would say brand equity has been playing a big part of sales growth, not only for Smucker, but for all of these companies. It seems that while, Americans are complaining about basket pricing, they're still going after their favorite brands.
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5: The Department of Justice has repeatedly been trying to install loyalists to run U.S. attorneys' offices around the country without Senate approval. The first well-known case was that of Trump's personal attorney, Alina Habba, to head the New Jersey U.S. Attorney's Office. And of course, there was Trump's personal attorney, Lindsey Halligan, to head the Eastern District of Virginia office. Halligan's disqualification prompted the dismissal of criminal cases against New York Attorney General Letitia James and former FBI Director James Comey, both on Trump's enemies list. Last week, two circuit courts of appeals, the Second Circuit and the Ninth Circuit, ruled against the Justice Department's legal maneuvers to try to get around federal vacancy laws, finding that the acting heads of the U.S. Attorney's offices in Nevada and the Northern District of New York were properly disqualified. Joining me is Anne Joseph O'Connell, a professor at Stanford Law School. Let's go back for a second and explain what the Trump administration has been trying to do repeatedly to get the people they want running U.S. attorneys' offices across the country without going through the Senate confirmation process?
0: They seem to have a specific pattern, though they have deviated from it in particular districts. And that specific pattern went as follows. Administration comes in, they turn to a provision called 28 U.S.C. 546, which allows the attorney general to pick anyone to serve as an acting U.S. attorney for 120 days. Usually what would happen at the end of the 120 days, the district court in that relevant district would extend that person until someone could be nominated and confirmed for the spot. But that's where it went a bit astray in this administration, where some of these district courts refused to extend the service of the person who had been put in for 120 days. So what the administration did next is typically a few days before the 120 days ran out, they would name that person under a different statute, the Federal Vacancies Reform Act of 1998, and they would give that person the title the first assistant to the U.S. attorney of the relevant district. And they argued that under the Vacancies Act, that first assistant automatically became the acting U.S. attorney. Or if that was not permitted, this idea of post-vacancy first assistants, if that was not permitted, in the alternative, the first assistant could carry out all of the duties of the job through what's known as delegation. And that all generated a lot of litigation.
5: Yeah, so let's talk about the latest, which was the Second Circuit on Friday, ruling about the top federal prosecutor in Albany. Explain their decision.
0: Sure. So John Cerconi followed this pattern. He was the interim U.S. attorney of the Northern District of New York, refused to extend him. He slotted in as the first assistant, uses the title the acting U.S. attorney, and litigation follows. And what this case decided, which was titled the In Re of the Grand Jury Subpoenas to the Office of the New York State Attorney General, decided two issues. The first issue is whether the Federal Vacancies Reform Act of 1998 allows a post-vacancy first assistant to use the acting title. And then second, assuming that the answer to the first is no, whether the alternative of then delegating all of the functions of the job to him as a special assistant or first assistant, though not using the acting title, could work as an alternative. And the Second Circuit, in a split decision, there was a dissent, held that the answer to each of the questions was no, that the Vacancies Act did not allow a post-vacancy first assistant to use the acting title, and two, in the alternative, he alone could not be delegated all of the functions of the job, leaving open the question whether the administration could delegate the functions of the U.S. attorney for the Northern District of New York to two or more people.
5: You're an expert in this area. Do you agree with the finding of the Second Circuit?
0: I do not, which puts me in a bit of a strange position as someone who is not a fan of the administration, but is a fan of the Vacancies Act and the need for government to function. I do think the first ruling is a harder one for me. I do think this idea of a post-vacancy first assistant is difficult. And indeed, the Vacancies Act was enacted in 1998, and initially the Office of Legal Counsel, which sits in the Justice Department and gives legal opinions, and is seen to be pretty pro-executive, right? Because it's giving legal opinions to the executive branch. Its initial take was that you could not have post-vacancy first assistants, which is the decision that the Second Circuit reached, the Ninth Circuit a few days before, and then months before that, the Third Circuit. But a few years later, OLC changed its mind and said, no, actually, post-vacancy first assistants are okay under the statute. The language is a bit of a mess, and the legislative history is a bit of a mess. And definitely in terms of the purpose of the statute, the idea was not to have this strategic maneuvering of putting people in to the first assistant slot after the vacancy to kind of then elevate them. The kind of purpose was that the default would be the person who was already there. So I think that first question really could go either way. It's the second question, which has larger ramifications and where I feel a bit more strongly about my disagreement. But we're going to have some answers soon, presumably, because the Ninth Circuit reached the same two answers. And the government has asked the Ninth Circuit to stay its decision while it files a cert petition, which it promises to do by early October.
5: So since you have agreement among the circuits so far, I mean, do you think the Supreme Court would take this case?
0: So you have agreement on the first question, but not the second question. So until this administration, we didn't actually have an appellate ruling about post-vacancy first assistance. It was commonly done by administrations on the left and administrations on the right, but we actually didn't have an appellate decision either way. Now we do have three appellate decisions, second, third, and ninth, that say no post-vacancy first assistance. If that was the only question, no circuit split. Why would the court take it? Looks like the administration has lost. Though I would say sometimes the court does take cases where the government is the one who's lost in a variety of circuits. It's the second question where there is a circuit split, where the Federal Circuit years ago, after the Supreme Court decided a case called Arthrex, which was about various constitutional law principles with regard to kind of who selects and who removes the Patent, Trademark, and Appeals Board judges. That case then kind of still had other issues to resolve. Once the court kind of said that the head of the PTO had to have control over these PTAB judges. And when it went back down to the lower courts, there was an acting head of the PTO exercising through delegation all of these duties of the vacant position. And this second issue was raised then about delegation under the Vacancies Act, whether you could delegate all the non-exclusive functions to one person. And the Federal Circuit said yes, relying on a different but related provision of the Vacancies Act. So now you have the Federal Circuit on one side saying you can't delegate exclusive duties, but anything that's non-exclusive, and everyone thinks that almost everything is non-exclusive, is okay. So you have the Federal Circuit and me and a few others on one side. And then you have the Second, Third, and Ninth Circuit in the U.S. attorney context, a different context, on the other side. So I think that does tee up a nice circuit split for the court to resolve. And I think it also has really large implications. So I think it's important for the court to resolve. So if the court thinks the Vacancies Act does not allow this, as the Second, Third, and Ninth Circuits have found, I think Congress would want to legislate at least some sort of solution to help new administrations function.
5: I mean, doesn't that then enable an administration to bypass the advice and consent of the Senate?
0: Yes. So nothing is ideal. And we've had actings since the start of the country in the late 18th century. The idea is we have to find the right balance. We have to find a balance that, of course, incentivizes the White House to nominate, incentivizes the Senate to confirm, but also allows the government to function while those procedures churn. So maybe a middle path might be, okay, we're going to allow delegation so long as the nomination is pending. Or we're going to allow delegation for a certain number of days at the start of an administration because we know it takes time to get those nominations in. And then you're going to have, you know, less ability to do these things. Because right now we're coming up on the 2-year mark and we still have these U.S. attorney offices, you know, working kind of in non-traditional ways. Now, part of that problem, I also have to say, the administration would say, and again, I'm not a defender of the administration, but the administration might say, well, let's look at some of these districts where we don't have confirmed U.S. attorneys. Part of the reason we don't have confirmed U.S. attorneys is we still have a blue slip process that's in place. And so if you have a district in a state where the senators are not of the same party as the White House, you're not going to get confirmed people in. And so you could as this administration has pushed, tried to remove the blue slip process. I think the senators, even Republican senators, have held fast, even now, to that tradition. And to just look back, one administration, President Biden, at the end of his first year, only had a third of the U.S. attorney spots filled by his confirmed picks. That was actually a Bloomberg Law analysis that did that at the end of his first year. So it's trying to find a balance. I think you also have to think about the level of position. I mean, U.S. attorneys are reviewed by the attorney general. And so maybe we should have more concern about who is the attorney general and less openness to having an acting attorney general than maybe people who serve below that higher position.
5: So I guess we'll wait and see whether the Supreme Court takes this up. Thanks so much, Anne. Always a pleasure. That's Professor Anne Joseph O'Connell of Stanford Law School. And that's it for this edition of the Bloomberg Law Show. 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
22: From ABC News, I'm Dave Packer. Tragedy in Nepal. Local officials say at least 160 people are dead, hundreds are missing, including dozens of American tourists after flash floods ripped through the Nepal-Tibet border. ABC's Tom Sophie Borridge has more from London.
23: Multiple regions of Nepal are impacted. The destruction, I think, is impossible to quantify at this point in time. Multiple rivers flooded, a huge search and rescue operation now underway. But I think it's important to point out that reaching the affected areas will be complex. And not only is it mountainous terrain, but of course the roads and the bridges are very much impacted in that area. One report I read earlier today said 19 bridges in the region are damaged.
22: It's believed that all that water came from a section of a massive glacier that collapsed. Facebook and Instagram's parent company Meta will pay roughly $18 billion to settle a lawsuit accusing the company of deliberately designing its platforms to be addictive to young users. New Jersey, among the states involved, State Attorney General Jennifer Davenport.
24: One of the important pieces of our of this settlement agreement, assuming the court adopts it, is that there is that ongoing monitoring and audit feature that we have as states to make sure that we're holding them accountable and they're doing exactly what they're supposed to do.
22: Meta did not admit wrongdoing. Law enforcement in Montana investigating a mass shooting outside of Billings last weekend. A man fatally shooting eight of his relatives, including four children, as they gathered for a Sunday dinner. A fire burning the house down to the foundation. Yellowstone County Sheriff Kent O'Donnell.
25: This is a tragic loss. I keep using the word tragic this week, but I don't think tragic is a strong enough word for this. It's worse than that.
22: A man whose ex-wife and two children were among the dead says the shooter was 44-year-old Alan Smith, who shot himself to death. The BBC is reporting that Prince Harry and Meghan Markle have arrived back in the UK today. The Sussex's team is not commenting. 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
12: High pressure remains in control tonight. Skies will be partly cloudy. It'll be comfortable again. Temperatures dropping to the middle 60s in the city, lower 60s as you head out into the suburbs, maybe even a few spots dropping into the upper 50s. Thursday, high pressure still in control. Sunshine, some afternoon clouds. A little breezy at times in the afternoon. We'll get up into the lower to middle 80s. Clouds stream in Thursday evening as a low pressure system heads our way. Could see a late night shower or thunderstorm as a warm front moves through. We only drop into the the middle to upper 60s. A stray shower Friday morning, then a mix of sun and clouds. Some more showers and thunderstorms in the afternoon as a cold front moves through. High in the lower to middle 80s. Mostly sunny, cooler, less humid behind the front Saturday. High in the middle to upper 70s. I'm Scott Kaplan, and that's your Bloomberg 3-day forecast. Now back to the latest headlines from ABC News.
22: Record-setting robot show at the World Humanoid Robot Games in Beijing, featuring Olympic-style competitors from more than thousands to showcase the latest robot technology. ABC's Britt Clannad is there.
6: More than 2,000 robots from 666 teams across 16 countries, although most of them are Chinese. They have been crashing into barriers, falling down. We've seen them march in formation, play football, throw punches, trying to navigate obstacle courses, even doing Tai Chi.
22: Back home, a court hearing has been set to discuss the future of the Kennedy Center as the Justice Department argues the performing arts facility faces structural decline without it. ABC's Catherine Falders.
7: The judge actually has scheduled an emergency hearing on this that will be tomorrow afternoon. But the Justice Department is threatening that the administration is just going to tear down the Kennedy Center altogether. And they say replace it with something like a large outdoor amphitheater. If the judge doesn't allow these renovations to move forward or for the president's name to be on the outside of the building.
22: Brian Koberger, who pleaded guilty last year to the University of Idaho quadruple murders, was granted a new hearing by a judge in his bid to reverse his guilty plea after he claimed he was pressured to falsely confess. His next hearing will be in June of 2027. NVIDIA reporting better than expected earnings after the bell, doubling its revenue from last year to a whopping $96 billion, beating estimates by about $4 billion. Dave Packer, ABC News.
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8: From Bloomberg World Headquarters in New York, I'm Doug Krisner. Let's update top stories and market action. Fed Governor Lisa Cook, he is denying any wrongdoing and vowing to fight President Trump's attempt to oust her from the Fed for cause. Now, President Trump's letter to Cook of August 5th gave her until today to respond to accusations that she committed mortgage fraud. After the bell, we heard from NVIDIA. The company reported second quarter sales more than doubled from last year to $96.2 billion, but the company's guidance for revenue in the current quarter left some investors underwhelmed. However, then on the call with analysts, NVIDIA gave a bullish sales outlook for fiscal 2028. Here is Bloomberg's Ed Ludlow.
9: Story's changed. It changed in a moment. NVIDIA does not typically give annual guidance. You know, this is rare. And so the CFO said that there will be 70% revenue growth in fiscal 28. That's calendar year 27. The street going into this had consensus of 45% growth.
8: That is Bloomberg's Ed Ludlow. At the moment, shares in NVIDIA are up by more than 4% in late U.S. trading. We also heard after the bell from Salesforce. The company issued an outlook for strong revenue expansion, announcing an expanded partnership with Anthropic. At the same time, Salesforce reported its AI tool, Agent Force, is on track to contribute about $1.5 billion in revenue this year. Shares in Salesforce right now are up something greater than 12% in late trading. CrowdStrike Holdings forecast revenue for the full year above estimates. This guidance reflects greater demand for cybersecurity given greater adoption of artificial intelligence. Shares in CrowdStrike at the moment up 10%. The equity market traded cautiously in front of those earnings from NVIDIA. We had the Dow slipping 0.2%. The S&P was essentially flat. NASDAQ comped down 0.1%. Right now in futures trading, though, the S&P 500 contract is up 0.6%. NASDAQ 100 futures higher by more than 1%. Now, in terms of the economy, the Fed's key metric on inflation rose slightly more than forecast last month. This is the Personal Consumption Expenditures Price Index. It was up in July at an annual rate of 3.7%, well above the Fed's 2% target. Now on Friday, Fed Chair Kevin Warsh will be speaking at the Fed Symposium in Jackson Hole, Wyoming. And so far, Warsh has avoided a firm stance on tackling prices. Global news 24 hours a day and whenever you want it with Bloomberg News Now. 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
13: You're listening to the Big Take Asia podcast on Bloomberg Radio. I'm Wan Ha. Today in the show, we're talking about microdramas, how they became a global obsession, and how AI is reshaping the industry. Casey Esser was chasing an acting career in Los Angeles. He was balancing a full-time job as a personal trainer with occasional acting gigs. Then one day, he got the kind of phone call that anyone trying to break into the industry dreads.
14: My agent and manager at the time in 2023 were like, hey, you know, we think you're great, but this just isn't happening. You know, we're going to let you go.
13: Casey says he didn't let the bad news stop him. The next day, he started looking for auditions on his own and ended up being cast as the lead in a new series called Fated to My Forbidden Alpha. It was about an orphan maid who falls in love with a werewolf who also happens to be super rich. The series began shooting almost right away. It wasn't tied to a big name studio or streaming platform. It was for a mobile app he'd never heard of.
14: People would say, like, what did you just shoot? And I'm like, oh, it's like a short form episodic. And they're like, what's that? And I was like, I actually don't know.
13: What Casey didn't realize was that he'd stumbled into one of the fastest growing forms of entertainment, microdramas. Microdramas are essentially mini soap operas meant to be watched on your phone. They're shot vertically, run roughly 1 to 3 minutes, and they are chock full of over-the-top drama and camp. Think Secret Heirs, love triangles, and lots of dramatic face slapping.
15: He was in bed with me.
17: He was lying.
13: Within weeks of its release, Casey's show racked up hundreds of millions of views.
14: I shared the poster on Instagram, and in my mind, it was like, okay, like we did that, like moving on. And then like 2 weeks later, started getting messages from all these different countries. And that was my first time like going viral. I just couldn't believe how many people it reached. It changed my life completely.
13: Since then, Casey has appeared in dozens of microdramas. The craze that began in China has spread to the rest of the world, and now the broader entertainment business.
15: By some estimates, 1/10 of the entire world's population watches microdrama. Omdia, which is a research company, estimates the industry generated about $11 billion globally in 2025, and it's expected to more than double by 2030 to $26 billion.
13: Yang Yang is a producer on this show and is based in Hong Kong. Lately, she's been reporting on the microdrama boom, as has Bloomberg Businessweek's Christopher Beam.
26: There's been a lot of adoption around the world. As you can imagine, there are companies trying to present microdramas as the next wave of telenovelas. So it is a global phenomenon with differences in various regions.
13: Chris and Young say recently, it seems like microdramas are everywhere, on hundreds of dedicated apps worldwide, in marketing and promotional content from brands like Crocs and Maybelline, even on The Tonight Show, starring Jimmy Fallon and John Stamos.
27: Why? Why would you do this? I've never even met you.
28: No. We've met before, but I'm sure you don't remember a lowly caddy at your precious country club.
13: But as microdramas surge into the mainstream, the industry is grappling with a disruptive force that could reshape its future.
15: You have AI cutting costs and making the business model more efficient and more scalable. On the other hand, you have the human cost and displacement, also a lot of repetitive content made by AI. The real question isn't, is AI good or bad for the industry, but rather, who benefits from AI's impact and who's left out?
13: This is the Big Take Asia from Bloomberg News. I'm Wan Ha. Every week, we take you inside some of the world's biggest and most powerful economies and the markets, tycoons, and businesses that drive this ever-shifting region. Today in the show, microdramas, how a Chinese entertainment phenomenon became a global obsession, whether it can sustain interest, and how AI is reshaping the industry. A microdrama series can run anywhere between 50 to 90 episodes in total. But because each episode only lasts a few minutes, you can binge watch the entire thing in about an hour. And if you're on social media, chances are you've already scrolled past one.
0: TikTok started showing me these little like snippets of what appeared to be a TV show, question mark.
2: Is anybody else obsessed with those like mini K-dramas that be on TikTok now? I mean, some of them are really, some of them I do be really into like this.
13: Bloomberg's Young Young says that's usually how it starts. A few episodes show up as ads on your Instagram and TikTok feeds. They're super compelling, short and packed with lots of plot twists, emotional beats and cliffhangers.
15: It's coined as dopamine storytelling. The point is to lure you to these individual microdrama apps. That's where you're going to pay with your money or with your attention to watch ad to finish watching these microdrama episodes.
13: These bite-sized episodes served up over social media are bait for a bigger business opportunity. To continue watching the rest of the series, viewers often are pushed to download dedicated apps. Some charge a subscription fee, while others let you watch for free, as long as you're willing to sit through ads.
15: Microdrama is surging. We see the downloads globally in the first quarter of this year up 140% year on year. So in early 2026, the US alone drove nearly 40% of global in-app purchase for microdrama, which is the largest single market outside of China. And where we see these exponential growths are the markets like Southeast Asia, South Asia, like India and Latin America.
13: Like many of the apps themselves, the microdrama format started in China in the late 2010s. Production companies began packaging popular web novels into short, serialized videos designed to be watched on a commute or a work break.
15: Imagine you're on the packed train after a long day of work, or you're between your shifts and you only have 10 minutes of break time. You don't have the time and mental capacity to watch something like The Odyssey. You just want something fast and entertaining and bridge you through this break time.
13: The pandemic supercharged the trend. People were spending more time on their phones. And thanks to social media apps like Douyin, China's version of TikTok, people were already used to watching short vertical content. When Douyin saw how viral some popular microdramas were becoming, it started working with production studios to put them on its platform.
15: In the initial days in China, microdrama got so popular partially because it was enabled to infiltrate platforms like Douyin. And Douyin would distribute content from microdrama companies, and they would target it directly to people who they already know enjoy these short, snappy, dramatic content.
13: The numbers were staggering. Last year, nearly 700 million people in China, about half of the country's population, were watching microdramas. And the industry generated more revenue than China's entire movie box office 2 years in a row. But
15: that market hit a wall. The predominant audience is female, about 18 to 45 age range. So it's a very specific kind of pool.
13: As the domestic market became more crowded, Chinese production companies started looking overseas, and they produced thousands of new titles aimed at international audiences. By early last year, more than 200 microdrama apps had launched outside of China. That's nearly four times the number from the previous year.
15: Globally, the average daily time spent on microdrama apps, it rose to 25 minutes by April 2026. That's about 85% up from last January. Mm. And this is according to Sensor Tower, an industry research firm.
13: How does that compare to like streaming Netflix or anything else that you might be watching?
15: That is closing in on your traditional streaming platforms, which has stayed roughly flat compared to microdrama. And I think that's number on that is about 35 minutes per day. So 25, 35, it's edging close.
13: But taking the microdrama playbook global hasn't been straightforward. Companies quickly discovered that audiences in different markets want different kinds of stories. And they're willing to pay for them in different ways, too. In places like the U.S., subscriptions to microdrama apps can cost close to $40 a month. That's more expensive than a premium ad-free Netflix subscription.
15: Developed economies, places like the U.S., Germany, Japan, people there are more willing to pay to watch, whereas people in Southeast Asia or Latin America are happy to watch one-minute ad to keep watching the rest of the series.
13: Going global has brought microdramas millions of new viewers. But it also created a new challenge. Not everyone wants to pay to watch them.
15: So the industry is acquiring users faster than it's monetizing them. And the shift is happening from high-value markets like the US, like North America, to high-value

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1: 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I'm Wan Ha. And I spoke with Bloomberg's Yang Yang and Bloomberg Businessweek's Christopher Beam about the microdrama Boom.
2: Now, your three-day weather forecast on Bloomberg 92.9.
3: Partly cloudy skies. Tonight we drop to the lower to middle 60s. Sunshine and afternoon clouds Thursday. A little breezy. High in the lower to middle 80s. Clouding up Thursday evening. A late night shower or thunderstorm. Low 65 to 70. Mix of sun and clouds. An afternoon shower or thunderstorm Friday. High in the lower to middle 80s. Mostly sunny. A little cooler Saturday. High in the middle to upper 70s. I'm Scott Kaplan with your three-day forecast on Bloomberg 92.9.
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16: We absolutely can. The question is, will we? And the U.S. government has historically been very reluctant to sanction any sort of meaningful entity in China. We've sanctioned smaller businesses in Hong Kong and the mainland, a couple small banks over the years, but really nothing that anyone's heard of. The question is, will the U.S. move forward and go at, let's say, a Chinese financial institution, the conduit for China's purchase of Iranian oil, which they purchase roughly 80%. So that's the big question mark this week.
17: When we heard from Secretary Bessent regarding Operation Economic Outcast, what did you make of that? I mean, does this have any teeth? It just seems like Iran has been sanctioned more than anybody else seemingly on the planet, yet they keep on going.
16: Look, it's a little like Ted Knight waiting at the tee box. you know, we've been waiting for this for a while. I mean, the sanctions, the U.S. could have done that since 2020. This is not new authority. It's not new EO. It's not new regulation. It's a new position. The question is, will the U.S. make good on the threats? We saw overnight the Treasury Department announced discussions between the U.S. and Bahrain on the issue. I mean, the Fifth Fleet is housed in Bahrain, so they were never really an Iran proxy or relation. You know, will they go to Oman after what was announced this morning on this revenue sharing agreement? That's almost a certainty. But China's the real linchpin.

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1: From Bloomberg World Headquarters in New York, I'm Doug Krisner. Today was the deadline for Fed Governor Lisa Cook to respond to President Trump and accusations she committed.